Once again, Joe Negri, this time Darn That Dream from the album Dream Dancing. The Joe Negri Trio. Great album. I'm Tony Mowat. So good to be with you. This is your jazz. It is indeed yours. And I appreciate you being there, as always. Up next is Cedar Walton doing Fiesta Española.

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That's called Mote and Swing. That's a classic thing done by Marcus Shelby and his jazz orchestra. Before that, the MJQ, the Modern Jazz Quartet, and Skating in Central Park. I'm Tony Mowat. Up next is How Could You Do a Thing Like That to Me? Yes, as done by Carol Sloan.

Carol Sloan, and How Can You Do a Thing Like That to Me? Up next is Art Blakey and the Jazz Messengers, and we're going to conclude things here with Scott Hamilton.

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That was Charlie Hayden and the Quartet West doing our Spanish love song. I'm Tony Mowat. Thank you for sharing it once again with me. The best in jazz right here. And Charlie Hayden, by the way, has performed with so many greats. And this particular album, it was Ernie Watts who was on alto sax from the album Always Say Goodbye. Your jazz host, Tony Mowat, on the night side. Up next is Stan Getz. This is his interpretation of Melinda.

0: 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I'm your host, Willie Wilson, every Wednesday from noon to 2 p.m., breaking out the best soul, jazz, and blues for your midweek interlude. 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
1: Hi, I'm Jessica Webster, host of The In Crowd, inviting you to spend some time with me grooving on a Sunday afternoon. Every Sunday afternoon from 3 to 5, we'll drop the needle on jazz records that'll put a smile on your face. Everything from classic big band to swing to bebop to today's jazz. And the first Sunday of the month is always reserved for singers. So come hang out with me. Sundays at 3, we'll have ourselves a good old-fashioned listening party right here on your community NPR station, 89.1 WEMU.

Satin Doll, as done by McCoy Tyner. That is taken from a very popular album that McCoy Tyner recorded, this had to be about 5 or 6 years ago, called Nights of Ballads and Blues, which is on the Impulse label. I'm Tony Mowat, your jazz, right here for you on a regular basis, and it's a pleasure for me to share it with you. Here's another Pittsburgher, Eddie Jefferson, and with him, James Moody. You know, he was James Moody, traveling manager. He was his right arm, Eddie Jefferson, who wrote so many great songs as well. This is called Disappointed.

I went to buy a house to take her to a dance, and we were going to have a steak. But when I knocked upon the door, there was no answer. Lord, in the morning, don't you know? I'd never even thought that while I was standing around and waiting, she was halfway out of town. I figured maybe she had gone out to the store to get a couple of things she needed, cause she knew I'd wait around. I sat down on the steps and smoked a cigarette, cause I just knew that she'd be back in plenty of time. The first thing I knew, an hour, then two, and then three went by. All my cigarettes were gone, and I was wondering to myself, what in the world has happened? When the lady from next door came up to me and said, I know you're the fella that's been coming around. I don't know how this is gonna sound, but Virginia's out of town, and she told me to tell you that she won't be back, cause she has gone off with her lover to get married. Why in the world did she do it?

Next time on the Sunday Best. Sunday morning, no plans? There's a record for that. Breakfast sizzling in the pan? There's a song for that. Morning sun streaming through the blinds? Oh, have I got a solo for that. On the Sunday Best, we know what time it is, and we've got the music to prove it. 250,000 records at WEMU, and we're not afraid to use them. 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

Wynton Kelly's version of On Green Dolphin Street. And that's from the Riverside Original Jazz Classics. Before that, Kenny Burrell and I Didn't Know About You from the Ellington Is Forever collection on the Fantasy label. Jill Henderson was assisting him on tenor sax. Tony Mowat, your companion here. And it's indeed a pleasure for me to share America's classical music with you.

hope you're enjoying the jazz, my friends. It's always a pleasure to share this music with you. Please let us know how you feel, and if there's something in particular you do want to hear, it would be my pleasure. Let's conclude this hour with an old standard by Count Basie with Oscar Peterson. It's called These Foolish Things Remind Me of You.

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Jimmy Cobb's Mob. The album is titled Only for the Pure at Heart. It's on the Fable label. And the song we heard, of course, is Say Little Mama Say. Very talented ensemble led by drummer Jimmy Cobb. And he calls them the Mob. I'm Tony Mowat. How are you? And so good to be with you, as always, with the best jazz right here on the Night Side. Let's continue right now. Gene Ammons. This is one of his classic albums on Prestige. It's Jug at his finest. The album titled Late Hours Special. And you're going to hear Soft Winds.

0: Cohen here. 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

Easy to Love, done by B.G. Adair. We also heard Maxine Sullivan and Scott Hamilton. I'm Tony Mowat. Up next is Paquito de Rivera.

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That was Stan Hope from the album Pastels, Houston Person being featured on tenor. And it is indeed on the Savant label. It was also produced by Houston Person. We heard Hopeful Blues, Stan Hope, very talented piano player. I'm Tony Mowat. Thank you for being there. Up next is Herbie Mann and Phil Woods. I love this song, too. It's called We Will Meet Again. It's from the album Beyond Brooklyn. It's on the MCG Jazz label. Marty Ashby on guitar.

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Bobby Timmons Moanin'. He wrote it, he arranged it. It's from the album Moanin' Blues. It's on the Prestige label. And before that, the Frank and Joe Show. Don't Fence Me In. Janice Siegel was the vocalist there. Joe Ascione and Frank Vignola. Great album. I'm Tony Mowat. Up next is I'm Old Fashioned. That's the song. And it features Train. John Coltrane.

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I love that song, How Do You Keep the Music Playing, as done by Freddie Cole. It's from the album The Grand Freddie, and Lou Marini was the flute player there, The Grand Freddie. Before that, John Coltrane, and I'm Old Fashioned. I'm Tony Mowat. Thank you for being there. This is Jazz, for yours only, my friends, and I appreciate you being there.

That was Mary Stallings and her version of This Can't Be Love. Monty Alexander was the piano player. And Wes Montgomery before that, and Grooveyard, with Wes, his brother's buddy, and Monk assisting.

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Once again, Joe Negri, this time Darn That Dream from the album Dream Dancing. The Joe Negri Trio. Great album. I'm Tony Mowat. So good to be with you. This is your jazz. It is indeed yours. And I appreciate you being there, as always. Up next is Cedar Walton doing Fiesta Española.

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That's called Mote and Swing. That's a classic thing done by Marcus Shelby and his jazz orchestra. Before that, the MJQ, the Modern Jazz Quartet, and Skating in Central Park. I'm Tony Mowat. Up next is How Could You Do a Thing Like That to Me? Yes, as done by Carol Sloan.

Carole Sloan, and How Can You Do a Thing Like That to Me. Up next is Art Blakey and the Jazz Messengers. And we're going to conclude things here with Scott Hamilton.

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0: The leading cause of homelessness is the lack of permanent affordable housing, and that's especially true here in Washtenaw County. Avalon Housing in Ann Arbor works to solve this problem by building more supportive housing communities. I'm Decky Alexander, and I'll be joined by Avalon's co-executive directors, Scott Ellis and Molly Smith, on the next Washtenaw United, Monday morning at 7:45 and 9:45, right here on 89.1 WEMU.
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1: What can 160 rain gardens do for the Huron River? 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I'm Rebecca Warren, and I'll talk with Katie Wytychek about how Ypsilanti is expanding that green infrastructure, as well as its upcoming Fall River Day. 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

0: 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Monday, the Groove Break with Daniel Long. 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

0: Live from NPR News, I'm Giles Snyder. President Trump took the stage for a second time last night at his Republican midterm convention in Dallas, repeating his offer of a payment to every adult citizen if Republicans retain control of the House and Senate this November.
1: If we win the midterms, we will, on the other hand, provide a, let's call it Trump dividend, $5,000 for every adult citizen in our country.
0: Trump previously pledged to use savings from the Department of Government Efficiency and revenue from tariffs on foreign imports to distribute payments of $2,000 or more, but neither ever materialized. Trump's latest idea for a dividend comes amid persistent inflation that he had pledged to get under control and rising interest rates. Republicans have finalized their 2028 presidential nominating calendar. There are no changes to which states will vote first. As NPR's Stephen Fowler reports.
2: Iowa, New Hampshire, Nevada, and South Carolina kick off the first GOP presidential primary.

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2: Good morning. 25 years ago today, hijackers flew planes into the World Trade Center and the Pentagon. Another plane crashed in Pennsylvania. We remember that day in this hour of Morning Edition from NPR News. The September 11 attacks killed nearly 3,000 people. I'm Steve Inske.
3: And I'm Michelle Martin. We remember the day that upended America's sense of security and changed the country and the world. As energy prices rise, Fed policymakers look closely at today's inflation report. Also, how swing voters in the battleground state of Michigan feel about President Trump's trade war with Canada. It is Friday, September 11th. On this day in 2008, presidential candidates John McCain and Barack Obama put politics aside and visited Ground Zero together to honor the victims of 9/11. News is next.
4: Live from NPR News in Washington, I'm Kristen Wright. 25 years ago today, terrorists hijacked four commercial planes and crashed into the World Trade Center in New York City, the Pentagon, and a field near Shanksville, Pennsylvania. The September 11th attacks killed more than 3,000 people, and more have died from related health problems since. Stories of lives lost and heroism on that day are being shared as the nation pauses to remember. Observances will take place at Ground Zero, the Pentagon, and the Flight 93 Memorial. The Republican midterm convention closed last night in Texas. President Trump repeated his pledge to send every American adult citizen $5,000 if the GOP keeps control of Congress after the midterms. He defended his proposed dividends to reporters as he left Dallas.
5: I didn't do it for turning out the vote. I did it as a reward for people having to put up with 5 years and 4 years of a horrible situation caused by Biden.
4: The payments would cost the government more than $1 trillion and likely require congressional approval. Some legal experts question whether Trump is attempting to buy votes. The Labor Department will give an update on inflation. NPR's Scott Horsley reports the news will be closely watched by the Federal Reserve.
6: Forecasters think the report will show that consumer prices in August were up about 3.4% from a year ago. They think the cost of living rose nearly 0.5% between July and August, thanks in part to a surge in energy prices amid renewed fighting in and around the Strait of Hormuz. Gasoline prices have been climbing and diesel prices have

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1: Here's today's edition of Health in a Heartbeat. Imagine you and a friend are in a restaurant. Your meal arrives quickly, but hers is held up somewhere. She insists you dig in while it's hot, but you just can't bring yourself to do it. If the situation were reversed, of course, you would implore her to go ahead. Scientists now believe they know the reason behind this quirk in human behavior. Researchers from London and the Netherlands contend the wait-or-eat phenomenon stems from a psychological blind spot. We feel our own guilt and discomfort most acutely. In others, however, we downplay those same emotions. In a survey of people from 91 countries, they found that 91% reported that waiting for others to receive their food before eating is customary. The researchers conducted 6 experiments involving nearly 2,000 participants, trying to test and change this dining double standard. In sum, they asked participants to specifically consider their dining companion's feelings, forcing them to look at the other person's perspective. It did not eliminate the gap. In other cases, participants were told their dining companion explicitly wanted them to eat. However, the self-policing continued. The researchers said the difference isn't so much about feeling permission to eat, but how we process our psychological experiences versus those of others. On a practical note, the findings suggest that dinner hosts and restaurants might underestimate the discomfort people have when food arrives at staggered times. Perhaps it's time for us to find a way to exercise that somewhat silly custom. When it comes right down to it, maybe the polite thing isn't waiting at all. Maybe it's enjoying your meal while it's hot and letting everyone else do the same. This edition of Health in a Heartbeat is brought to you by University of Florida Health, committed to advancing excellence in patient care, research, and education, and by WUFTFM. For more information or to subscribe to our weekly e-newsletter, please visit our website, heartbeatradio.org.
2: Good morning, I'm Michelle Martin. Months before she died, Princess Diana auctioned 79 of her dresses and donated the proceeds to cancer and AIDS charities. One of them was the black dress she wore the night Prince Charles admitted on television he'd been unfaithful. The papers called it the revenge dress. Back then, a Scottish couple bought it for $64,000. It's going back to auction in New York in December. It could sell for up to $300,000. Turns out revenge can be a dress that gets more valuable with time. It's Morning Edition.
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0: 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I'm Steve Inskeep.
2: And I'm Michelle Martin. Fintech companies, think payment apps and crypto firms, are not banks. Even so, many are getting banking licenses from Trump administration regulators. 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
4: Welcome back to Who Wants to Be a Bank? It's the game show where financial technology companies undergo a grueling process in hopes of winning a coveted banking license and some other goodies.
5: To explain what's at stake here, we're going to bring on stage Michelle Ault. She's a co-founder of a firm called the Claros Group. It advises fintechs on becoming banks.
4: Are you like the fintech whisperer?
6: Well, I like to think of myself as the regulatory whisperer.
5: And what's in it for the fintechs? Michelle says these companies want greater access to the U.S. financial system, even if it comes with more regulatory scrutiny.
4: So what are these prizes waiting at the end of the regulatory rainbow? Michelle, tell them what's behind door number one.
6: Waylon, they've won deposit insurance. Yay!
5: That's right. This prize is furnished by the Federal Deposit Insurance Corporation, or FDIC. Having this insurance lowers the operating costs for banks. They can collect deposits instead of relying on private, more expensive sources of funding.
4: What's behind door number two, Michelle?
6: They also get access to the Fed discount window.
5: That's the ability to borrow money from the Federal Reserve. All right, let's open door number three.
6: And the biggest grand prize of all, a Fed Master account.
4: This is a bank's account at the Federal Reserve. It allows a bank to talk to other banks and process payments.
5: So these are the fabulous prizes. And now it's time to meet today's contestant on Who Wants to Be a Bank?
7: I'm Imad Akin, co-founder and CEO of Mercury.
5: Imad co-founded his company Mercury in 2017. It caters to startups and small businesses.
7: There's definitely things that we would want to do that we can't do because we're not a bank.
4: Things like Zelle, the widely used service that lets customers send money back and forth between banks, or cashier's checks.
5: Mercury filed for a bank charter last year. The company needs approval from three government agencies total, including the FDIC. In April, they got conditional approval from one. This year through August, one of the main bank regulators, the Office of the Comptroller of the Currency, or OCC, has approved 14 applications. That's double the number of approvals for all of 2025.
4: But getting the green light isn't easy. Michelle, our fintech advisor, used to be a lawyer at the OCC. She says it recently issued guidance for aspiring banks that she sums up like this.
6: Stop sending us crap. The OCC might be open for business, but there's no rubber stamp here.
5: The mountains of paperwork and compliance are to demonstrate that these new banks are up to the task of safeguarding their customers' money. Insolvent or poorly run banks can destabilize the financial system. Still, the regulatory welcome mat is out there. Companies like PayPal and Klarna have applied for their own bank licenses. And of course, today's contestant, Mercury.
4: Will Mercury be able to collect those sweet, sweet FDIC-insured deposits and earn that shiny new Fed Master account? Find out next time on Who Wants to Be a Bank?
5: Ricky Mulvey.
4: Waylon Wong. NPR News.
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11: This is Morning Edition from NPR News. I'm Michelle Martin.
0: And I'm Steve Inskeep. September 11 divided the world for many people. The times before and after the attacks were completely different. On September 10, 2001, for example, I wasn't covering a war. Instead, I interviewed a rising lawmaker named Nancy Pelosi, who was seeking to become the first woman in party leadership in Congress. We met in the busy Speaker's lobby of the House of Representatives.
12: The fact that I am a woman only enhances the situation. It is a giant plus. Women across the country, as I campaigned for other Democrats, are very enthusiastic about finally breaking the barrier into the top leadership in the Congress, and why not?
0: Pelosi was the very last person I interviewed in that pre-9/11 world. before I was sent to cover the Pentagon, which was struck by a plane the next morning in Washington. 25 years later, we've called back Nancy Pelosi to reflect on that time and how it changed the country. Speaker Pelosi, welcome back.
13: Thank you, Steve.
0: How did that day unfold for you?
13: That morning, I was in the leader's office, Dick Gephardt's office, as a leading appropriator. And he had brought together leadership of the Appropriations Committee to talk about how we would advance and put forth our legislative appropriations agenda. While we were in the meeting, the attack took place. And then we saw on TV what happened. And before you know it, it happened again. And we thought, are they doing a recall of it? No, because you can see smoke coming from two different buildings. It was shocking. It was shocking. When we saw the second attack was when we knew it was an attack on our country. It wasn't an accident of an airplane flying into a building, which is what we thought it was to begin with.
0: Did you have a moment of thinking they may be coming for the Capitol?
13: Well, everybody else did. The leader told us to just go to our offices, just get us out of there, out of the Capitol. Not necessarily because they would be coming. It was a possibility. It became more of a possibility when we got to our offices and could practically see the smoke coming from the Pentagon.
0: Right.
13: Oh, my God. Something bigger than we even thought. Smoke coming from the Pentagon. And that's when, you know, they just took us to an undisclosed location. Nobody knew very much. Everybody knew what they were seeing in the news because it was so spontaneous. What we did worry about is where the President of the United States was. When we went to the steps of the Capitol the night of 9/11, the evening of 9/11, and sang God Bless America, it was very unifying, Democrats and Republicans together.

0: In New York, the plan is for 7 moments of silence, including a new one this year meant to honor those who've died from 9/11-related illnesses over the past 25 years. This according to our colleague Brian Mann, who was on the scene. Millions of Americans, including some adults, were not born on September 11, 2001. Others were very small then. And as you walk around today, I'll just mention you are likely to encounter someone whose life was altered by that day in 2001. It's Morning Edition from NPR News. Our theme music is inspired by B.J. Lederman. I'm Steve Inskeep.
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2: 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And it is a somber day. Today is the 25th anniversary of the 9/11 terrorist attacks. We take time to remember what has happened and what our lives have been since then. But if you have any travel plans for today, you'll be happy to know that much is going on. No crashes or incidents to pass along to you at this time. But, of course, we'll keep an eye on the traffic front as the day goes on. Of course, probably maybe a number of memorials going on throughout the community. So if you're heading out to any of those or to work or to school, not much to worry about at this point. We're going to start with some patchy fog this morning. Otherwise, we're going to have sunny skies all day with highs around 79. Partly cloudy skies expected tonight with lows around 60. For Saturday, mostly sunny, highs around 83, and then mostly sunny skies again with highs around 80 on Sunday. Right now, WEMU, it is 55 degrees, and the time now is 6 o'clock.
1: Good morning. Vice President Vance frames a choice for voters in the midterm elections. He says they should vote against, quote, the party of hatred. How does that sound to voters who disapprove of his boss? It's Morning Edition from NPR News. The Supreme Court blocked Missouri from using a district map that favors Republicans. I'm Michelle Martin.
0: And I'm Steve Inskeep. We untangle that legal mess and report on data centers. How has the build-out affected housing prices? Also, the government was late releasing a survey on civil rights in public schools. And in StoryCorps, a medical examiner survived the World Trade Center collapse and recalls how it changed her. Today is September 11th. 25 years ago, a late summer day dawned perfect and clear, and the Twin Towers still rose over Manhattan. The news is next.
3: Live from NPR News in Washington, I'm Windsor Johnston. The nation is marking 25 years since the September 11th terrorist attacks. Memorial ceremonies will be held today in New York, at the Pentagon, and in western Pennsylvania. At Ground Zero, the ceremony will begin at the time the first hijacked plane struck the World Trade Center. NPR's Brian Mann reports from New York City.
4: Every year at the 9/11 memorial ceremony here in Lower Manhattan, people hold 6 moments of silence to mark key events of the attack and to honor the 2,977 people who died that day. Beth Hillman, who heads the 9/11 Memorial and Museum, says a new 7th moment of silence this year will acknowledge those who died later after being exposed to toxic chemicals after the World Trade Center towers fell.
5: A bell will ring, we will all fall silent, and we'll welcome the rescue, recovery, relief community, the survivors of the World Trade Center collapse, people who have really suffered over the long term.
4: President Trump is expected to speak at a ceremony at the Pentagon, and events will also be held in Shanksville, Pennsylvania, where one of the 4 hijacked jetliners crashed. Brian Mann, NPR News, New York.
3: Missouri's Republican-drawn congressional map is blocked after a series of court rulings yesterday, including an order from the U.S. Supreme Court. Jason Rosenbaum from St. Louis Public Radio reports the decisions mark a setback for Republicans in the battle for control of the House.
6: A federal judge in St. Louis had ordered that the Republican redistricting plan had to be used while he considers a case on it. But the U.S. Supreme Court blocked that yesterday with an unsigned order and no dissent. So that means the map Missouri Republicans passed at the behest of Trump is blocked while the case is considered. And there's not much time before the election to actually consider it.
3: Jason Rosenbaum reporting. California Governor Gavin Newsom has signed a package of bills aimed at online protections for children. Rachel Miro from member station KQED in San Francisco reports.
7: 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Another sets safety

0: And you're listening to Morning Edition right here on your community NPR station, 89.1 WEMU Ypsilanti. We're broadcasting from the Timko Broadcast Center at Halley Library, and you can find us right on the campus of Eastern Michigan University. Well, the roadways still remain pretty quiet at this point. We've been informed of no crashes or incidents at this time. Of course, we'll keep an eye on things for you as the morning goes on. We expect a lot of people to either be heading to work, heading to school, or maybe in some, be attending some 9/11 memorials, as today is the 25th anniversary of those terrorist attacks. There are a number of those going on, particularly here in Washtenaw County. You'll hear about it during WEMU News. We're expecting patchy fog most of the morning today, but then later on, sunny skies all around with highs around 78. Partly cloudy skies expected for tonight's forecast with lows around 60. Saturday, mostly sunny with highs around 83. Then mostly sunny skies again for Sunday, and we're expecting highs around 80. Right now, the studios of WEMU, it is 55 degrees, and the time now is 7 o'clock.
1: Good morning. 25 years ago today, hijackers flew planes into the World Trade Center and the Pentagon. Another plane crashed in Pennsylvania. We remember that day in this hour of Morning Edition from NPR News. The September 11 attacks killed nearly 3,000 people. I'm Steve Inskeen.
2: And I'm Michelle Martin. We remember the day that upended America's sense of security and changed the country and the world. As energy prices rise, Fed policymakers look closely at today's inflation report. Also, how swing voters in the battleground state of Michigan feel about President Trump's trade war with Canada. It is Friday, September 11th. On this day in 2008, presidential candidates John McCain and Barack Obama put politics aside and visited Ground Zero together to honor the victims of 9/11. News is next.
3: Live from NPR News in Washington, I'm Windsor Johnston. Today marks 25 years since the September 11th terrorist attacks. Nearly 3,000 people were killed at the World Trade Center, the Pentagon, and on United Flight 93 that crashed in western Pennsylvania. Ceremonies will be held at all three sites to remember those who died. In the days and months after the attacks, thousands of people helped search the wreckage at the World Trade Center. NPR's Jasmine Guards reports advocates say the crews included more than 2,000 immigrants who lacked legal status.
4: Many immigrant workers have gotten workers' comp and helped through the James DeDrogan 9/11 Health and Compensation Act, but advocates say many without legal status are too scared to apply. Lucelli asked that we withhold her last name for fear of deportation. She worked at Ground Zero wearing a paper mask and rubber gloves. Since then, she's battled breast cancer and asthma. The attack released hundreds of tons of toxic debris into the air. There have been more than 57,000 cancer cases related to exposure. The 9/11 Immigrant Worker Freedom Act would give Ground Zero workers a path to citizenship. It was introduced in 2017 and reintroduced in 2025, but remains stalled in Congress. Jasmine Garst, NPR News, New York.
3: President Trump and Vice President J.D. Vance closed out the Republican midterm convention in Dallas last night with an appeal for party unity. NPR's Tamara Keith reports.
5: At the end of last night, the upper deck of the arena was actually totally empty as red, white, and blue and gold balloons dropped from the ceiling. The president's favorite tenor sang America the Beautiful and Phantom of the Opera, and the president was undoubtedly in his happy place, closing his eyes and swaying on stage. But it's just not clear that his party is in any better place than it was when it started.
3: NPR's Tamara Keith reporting. The Labor Department will give an update on inflation this morning. NPR's Scott Horsley reports the news will be closely watched by the Federal Reserve.
6: Forecasters think the report will show that consumer prices in August were up about 3.4% from a year ago. They think the cost of living rose nearly 0.5% between July and August, thanks in part to a surge in energy prices amid renewed fighting in and around the Strait of Hormuz. Gasoline prices have been climbing, and diesel prices have soared to an all-time high. The inflation report will help to inform policymakers at the Federal Reserve as they try to decide whether to raise interest rates next week. The central bank has kept its benchmark rate steady since December, but not without some debate. Three members of the rate-setting committee voted to raise rates at the last Fed meeting in July. Scott Horsley, NPR News, Washington.
3: This is NPR News.

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2: 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We appreciate your support, and support like that makes many of our news features possible, including this month's upcoming Washington Business Lens. For this month's installment, you're going to meet Richard Brown. He's had a successful career as a nuclear medicine physician and professor of radiology. But now at the age of 71, he's decided to take on a completely new endeavor. And that's as a first-time consumer product founder in Ann Arbor. You'll hear all about him when Caroline McGregor and Ann Arbor Ypsilanti Regional Chamber's Andy Labar talk to him on this month's Washtenaw Business Lens. That comes up at 7:49 this morning here on 89.1 WEMU. On the traffic front, we are still looking pretty good. No crashes or incidents to pass along to you at this time. Of course, we'll certainly keep an eye on the map as things go on. You still may see some buildups along westbound M14 between the West Triple Decker and Main Street, and also things are just a little bit heavy along westbound I-94 between Michigan Avenue and State Street. Plus, we'll have some patchy fog this morning, so that might affect your visibility. But once that clears up this afternoon, we'll have sunny skies with highs around 78, partly cloudy tonight, lows around 60, and mostly sunny Saturday, highs around 83. Right now, it's 54 degrees, and the time now is 7:44.
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5: Good morning, I'm Michelle Martin. Months before she died, Princess Diana auctioned 79 of her dresses and donated the proceeds to cancer and AIDS charities. One of them was the black dress she wore the night Prince Charles admitted on television he'd been unfaithful. The papers called it the revenge dress. Back then, a Scottish couple bought it for $64,000. It's going back to auction in New York in December. It could sell for up to $300,000. Turns out revenge can be a dress that gets more valuable with time. It's Morning Edition.
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7: 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I'm Steve Inskeep.
5: And I'm Michelle Martin. Fintech companies, think payment apps and crypto firms, are not banks. Even so, many are getting banking licenses from Trump administration regulators. 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
8: Welcome back to Who Wants to Be a Bank? It's the game show where financial technology companies undergo a grueling process in hopes of winning a coveted banking license and some other goodies.
9: To explain what's at stake here, we're going to bring on stage Michelle Ault. She's a co-founder of a firm called the Claros Group. It advises fintechs on becoming banks.
8: Are you like the fintech whisperer?
10: Well, I like to think of myself as the regulatory whisperer.
9: And what's in it for the fintechs? Michelle says these companies want greater access to the U.S. financial system, even if it comes with more regulatory scrutiny.
8: So what are these prizes waiting at the end of the regulatory rainbow? Michelle, tell them what's behind door number one.
10: Waylon, they've won deposit insurance. Yay!
9: That's right. This prize is furnished by the Federal Deposit Insurance Corporation, or FDIC. Having this insurance lowers the operating costs for banks. They can collect deposits instead of relying on private, more expensive sources of funding.
8: What's behind door number two, Michelle?
10: They also get access to the Fed discount window.
9: That's the ability to borrow money from the Federal Reserve. All right, let's open door number three.
10: And the biggest grand prize of all, a Fed Master account.
8: This is a bank's account at the Federal Reserve. It allows a bank to talk to other banks and process payments.
9: So these are the fabulous prizes. And now it's time to meet today's contestant on Who Wants to Be a Bank?
11: I'm Imad Akin, co-founder and CEO of Mercury.
9: Imad co-founded his company Mercury in 2017. It caters to startups and small businesses.
11: There's definitely things that we would want to do that we can't do because we're not a bank.
8: Things like Zelle, the widely used service that lets customers send money back and forth between banks, or cashier's checks.
9: Mercury filed for a bank charter last year. The company needs approval from three government agencies total, including the FDIC. In April, they got conditional approval from one. This year through August, one of the main bank regulators, the Office of the Comptroller of the Currency, or OCC, has approved 14 applications. That's double the number of approvals for all of 2025.
8: But getting the green light isn't easy. Michelle, our fintech advisor, used to be a lawyer at the OCC. She says it recently issued guidance for aspiring banks that she sums up like this.
10: Stop sending us crap. The OCC might be open for business, but there's no rubber stamp here.
9: The mountains of paperwork and compliance are to demonstrate that these new banks are up to the task of safeguarding their customers' money. Insolvent or poorly run banks can destabilize the financial system. Still, the regulatory welcome mat is out there. Companies like PayPal and Klarna have applied for their own bank licenses. And of course, today's contestant, Mercury.
8: Will Mercury be able to collect those sweet, sweet FDIC-insured deposits and earn that shiny new Fed Master account? Find out next time on Who Wants to Be a Bank?
9: Ricky Mulvey.
8: Waylon Wong. NPR News.
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13: This is 89.1 WEMU, and it is time for our monthly look at the business community in Washtenaw County. I'm Caroline McGregor, and welcome to Washtenaw Business Lens. Each month, we partner with the Ann Arbor-Ypsilanti Regional Chamber to examine how the news of the day impacts the local business community. Andy Labar is Executive Vice President and Director of Government Relations for the Chamber, and we are happy to welcome him back. Thank you for joining us, Andy.
14: Caroline, I'm happy to be back. Good morning. Happy to be here.
13: Today, we are joined by Richard Brown, who has had a successful career as a nuclear medicine physician and a professor of radiology. Now, at the age of 71, he's decided to take on a completely new endeavor as a first-time consumer product founder right here in Ann Arbor. Welcome, Richard.
15: Pleasure to be here.
13: First of all, Richard, I'd have to hear what it was that made you decide to become an entrepreneur at this stage of your life and created something called Poka Snack. And this is a patent-pending reusable kitchen tool, I believe?
15: Yes. So it sounds very cliche, but it was really accidental. It was solving an ordinary problem that I have. I really enjoy frozen fruit, especially frozen bananas. And I never really liked the way they were made. People usually make them with wooden sticks or popsicle sticks. And I wanted to make something nicer for my family, especially since I have grandkids. I didn't like the idea of using wooden sticks to make frozen bananas. So what do you do now in 2026? You go to Amazon and say, what else is available? There's got to be something very cool that's better than that. And there wasn't. And I started thinking, well, what are my problems with wooden sticks? They break easily. They don't hold the fruit well. They absorb freezer odor. They can have, splinter and some safety problems there. So then I went on this problem-solving adventure, if you will, of how can I create something better. And what began as a simple idea gradually evolved into what became Poka Snack. And it was much more complicated than I thought it would be. I thought, well, I'll create something that's a simple design and I'll make it on the arc of the angles of which bananas are shaped. And that didn't turn out very well. And so I had to decide what type of prototypes I was going to make. I made probably about 40 different prototypes, tested them. Then once I found the product that I was happy with, I wanted to get it manufactured in the United States. And it turns out, even though this is a kitchen utensil, it had to be made almost medical grade. It had to be made in a food safe facility out of food safe material. And then, even though I love the product, the question was, would other people like it? So it was really an adventure of trying to solve a problem for my family.
13: Okay. Andy, I just want to ask you, are you seeing more seniors getting into the entrepreneurial field at this point?
14: We are seeing some of that, Caroline. And I think Rich's story is so fantastic because it brings together a confluence of life experiences and sort of situational moments to demonstrate some of the ingenuity that people have, some of the problem-solving skills that we get to in real time, and some of the accrued wisdom of having had a successful career in one field and learning how to move forward with what you need. And particularly as we look at older adults, they have a plethora of skill sets, and I find they have at that stage in life a good combination of experience and almost a renewed sense of trying new ideas and using iteration to solve what seem like simple but complex problems at the same time. And so hearing Rich's story, from the minute details of the curvature of how you match the stick to the banana to the real life questions of how do you manufacture this to standard and in a globalized economy, all that in real time. It's a great story to highlight and to make the broader point about older adults in the workforce and how we tap into those skills.
13: Richard, what surprised you most about going from medicine into consumer product development?
15: Yeah, before I answer that question, I want to put an exclamation point on what Andy said, is that one of the things about being older, and I guess I don't feel older, but in reality I am, is that when you're a beginner again, you've been there before. You've mastered other fields. Right. And so when you get into an environment where you know nothing, you kind of know what to do. You have to keep asking the questions. How do I solve this next problem? What is my today's problem? And how do I go about that? And I think when you're younger, you have the insecurity. I'm not going to be able to do that. But as you get older and you've met these challenges, it's a lot easier to say, okay, I have this problem. I don't know what the answer is, but I'm going to figure it out. And so I think it's actually a lot easier at my stage of the career to go into the unknown. And I've liked the fact that I was a beginner again, that I knew nothing, which made it a lot of fun.
13: I know that, Richard, you've become interested in how small design changes can impact consumer behavior. What are some examples that influenced your thinking in this area?
15: Great question. I will say that as you get older, I think you can handle more things because you've mastered one area. I mean, I still work as an active physician at University of Michigan, as an active emeritus faculty. I'm chief health strategy officer for a venture-backed startup. So, you know, all those things keep me busy. But, you know, I also have some bandwidth to look at other things. But to your point, yeah, I've always been fascinated by how minor changes in a design of a product can make major impacts on how people perceive it and use it. And, you know, a couple examples that kind of come to mind is something as simple as Kit Kat candy bars. You know, the idea that they were segmented, you could break them and easily share them, changed the way people thought about using candy. And it really made it part of that brand is the fact that they're breakable and shareable. Tide pods for doing laundry made it less messy, easy to understand, and really changed the way a lot of people did laundry. One of the most amazing things to me is Kind bars, were initially the only candy bars that you could actually see through the package. It was transparent. And, you know, that became a $1 billion business. I'm not comparing Pocusnack to anything as grandiose as those products. But I do think the changes that I've made in the Pocusnack skewer design will perhaps change the way people think about freezing and using bananas. I mean, bananas often go bad very quickly. When you freeze them, you can have them for a long time. The handle makes it so you don't feel the coldness of the banana. It stays on to the handle while it makes it easier to coat and less messy.
13: You're still practicing as a successful physician and scientist. How do you get time to do all this entrepreneurial work? You know, specifically for this product where you're investigating patents and a lot of work goes into the marketing, etc.
15: You know, I think a lot of people would be stressed by what I do. But, you know, I think it's how you allocate your time and where you drive your passion. if you become passionate and you're curious about something, then you allocate your time appropriately. And then the other aspect of it is you kind of have to be laser focused on what you're doing at the time. When I'm working as a physician, I tell my venture-backed startup that I work for, I don't want to be disturbed that day. I'm thinking about patients. I'm thinking about patient care. I'm thinking about radiology. You know, nights and weekends, my mind is researching something about Pokusnack often and how I can design it, where I can get it manufactured, how I can get it designed, what's the best place to market it. And so I think if people really look at how they utilize their time, there's still a lot of bandwidth that they can clear up.
13: Andy, we discussed a little bit earlier, older adults either transitioning or becoming entrepreneurs in addition to their current positions. Does the Chamber offer any particular workshops in this area?
14: We have offered workshops in the past in terms of workforce engagement in multi-generational settings. That was something we had last fall that was so interesting in terms of the unique ways that the different generations, there's something like five or six generations right now that are technically in the workforce, how they interact with each other, how they interact with the organization, how they socialize, and how they view their relationship as an individual with the work they do. Sort of like Rich's example, you should never stop trying to do new and better and make use of the diversity that exists there. And I think Rich's story is in many ways a microcosm for some of why so many small businesses and entrepreneurial folks really love that lifestyle. It's learning, it's on to a challenge day by day that it helps you be both in the moment all the time and looking at a broad goal at the end. So getting our older adults fully engaged in our workforce.
15: Yeah, I would say two things. Number one, the word retire is not used in my household. It's rewire. And I think rewiring actually maybe also gives you more bandwidth to do additional things. And then the other mistake I think people make is when they're looking for people to get things done or partner with, they look for people like them.

0: at everything. And I think that if you can find good people to, I'm not saying to partner with, but even to hire to do things for you, it will make you much more efficient because time is an issue and you want to use it most efficiently.
1: Quickly in closing, what is the biggest lesson that you've learned from all of this?
0: So I think the biggest lesson has been to stay curious, test your assumptions, and be willing to change direction when you learn something new.
1: All right. Richard, thank you so much for your time today.
0: My pleasure, and thanks for taking the time to interview me.
1: That is Richard Brown. He is a current nuclear medicine physician and professor of radiology. He's taken on a completely new endeavor as a first-time consumer product founder in Ann Arbor, and he's been our guest on Washington All Business Lens. 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That's Andy LaBarre.
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4: Live from NPR News in Washington, I'm Windsor Johnston. People are gathering at Ground Zero in New York City at this hour to mark 9/11. It was 25 years ago today that Al-Qaeda terrorists hijacked four passenger planes and carried out coordinated attacks on the United States. Nearly 3,000 people were killed at the World Trade Center, the Pentagon, and aboard United Airlines Flight 93. NPR's Brian Mann is in Lower Manhattan, where a ceremony is about to get underway.
5: Some gatherings, like the one here in Manhattan at the 9/11 Memorial, will be large. Vice President J.D. Vance and former President Joe Biden will attend as names of the dead are read out, followed by moments of silence. President Trump is expected to speak at the Pentagon, and there will be events in Shanksville, Pennsylvania, where one of four hijacked planes crashed. There will also be smaller gatherings. The family of Barbara Keating will finally lay her to rest today in Framingham, Massachusetts. The mother of five children and 12 grandchildren died on 9/11 when her plane hit the World Trade Center. Her remains were found and identified just last year. Barbara Keating will be buried next to her husband, William. Brian Mann, NPR News, New York.
4: Political conventions are usually held before presidential elections, but this year Republicans held a midterm convention in Texas. NPR's Ryland Barton reports Democrats did something similar in 1978 as an unpopular President Jimmy Carter tried to rally support.
6: Thousands of Democrats descended on Memphis for what President Carter hoped would be a unified pep rally. What he got was a civil war over inflation and budget cuts. More liberal Democrats, led by Massachusetts Senator Ted Kennedy, revolted on the floor. Kennedy delivered a speech demanding universal health care, openly upstaging the sitting president.
7: It's going to be for that Democratic platform plank that provides decent quality health care.
6: The spectacle laid the groundwork for Kennedy's 1980 primary challenge against Carter. Party leaders quietly killed off the midterm convention format a few years later. Ryland Barton, NPR News.
4: The price of diesel has topped $6 a gallon for the first time ever. NPR's Stephen Bisaha says it's more than just truckers paying for the higher cost at the gas pump.
8: This rise in diesel prices has been rapid. It's gone up 42 cents a gallon in September alone. And since the war with Iran started, diesel's up $2.30. The recent hike follows a steep increase in oil prices as the U.S. war against Iran escalates. Farmers use diesel to power equipment, and that food then gets shipped to stores in trucks also fueled by diesel, so this could drive up grocery bills. Other goods shipped across the country could also see price increases. Stephen Bisaha, NPR News.
4: This is NPR.
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3: This is 89.1 WEMU News. I'm Matt Hobson. The Ann Arbor School Board has approved the new contract with its teachers union, but some troubles in the district continue. The new deal with the Ann Arbor Education Association runs through the end of 2027, and it includes a retroactive 1.5%

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1: And you're listening to Morning Edition right here on your community NPR station, 89.1 WEMU. A good Friday morning to you. I'm Matt Hobson. Of course, today marks 25 years since the September 11th terror attacks on Washington, D.C. and New York City. And the last person that NPR's Steve Inskeep interviewed before the attacks occurred was an up-and-coming Democratic lawmaker named Nancy Pelosi. So Pelosi and Inskeep will get together once again to discuss how the world changed since that day. You'll hear that conversation at around 8:51 this morning right here on your community NPR station, 89.1 WEMU. Well, the roadways still remain pretty good. We have just some heavy volumes along westbound I-94 between Michigan Avenue and Ann Arbor-Saline Road. That's the typical slowdowns we see during this time of day. And also things are a little slow along northbound US 23 between the I-94 exchange and Washtenaw Avenue, and also along westbound M-14 between the West Triple and Main Street. Most likely that's just due to commuter volume. No word of any crashes there or anywhere else. But we'll certainly keep an eye on things as the day goes on. And we may see some patchy fog this morning in some places, but once that fog clears up later this morning, we'll see sunny skies all around with highs around 78. Partly cloudy skies expected for tonight with lows around 60. For Saturday, mostly sunny, highs around 83. And then for Sunday's forecast, like Saturday, mostly sunny, but a little cooler with highs around 80. Right now, the studios of WEMU, it is 55 degrees, and the time now is 8:44.
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5: Good morning, I'm Steve Inskeep. A member of Qatar's ruling family was staying at the Dorchester, a luxury hotel in London. He checked out without paying his tab, $600,000. The Dorchester sued and won. The court will allow the hotel to sell his car, a 2011 Fiat, which may bring $30,000. If they want the other $500,000 or so, they'll have to find out what else is in his garage. It's Morning Edition.
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5: 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I'm Steve Inskeep.
7: And I'm Michelle Martin. It's been 23 years since an American man won a Grand Slam tennis singles title. But there is an even longer drought that will come to an end this weekend. No black man has reached the singles final of the U.S. Open in more than half a century. Tonight, two American men will face off in a semifinal match to see who will make that history. NPR's Becky Sullivan has the story.
8: It's already a big deal that one of the U.S. Open semifinals tonight features two American men. But Chris Eubanks, a former black pro player who is now an analyst for ESPN, says it's more than that.
9: Especially black American men to be competing for a Grand Slam, that just, you haven't seen it in my lifetime.
8: Of course, there's been no shortage of black American women to win Grand Slams, from Venus and Serena Williams to Coco Gauff. But it's been a different story for black American men. In 1968, Arthur Ashe became the first black man to win this country's biggest tennis tournament. A few years later, he reached the final again and lost. And that's it. That's the last time a black man played for the U.S. Open singles title. That will change after tonight's match between Americans Francis Tiafoe and Ben Shelton, who both won dramatic five-setters earlier this week to advance to the semis, as heard here on ESPN. Tiafoe and Shelton are two totally different players with different styles, different personal stories, different identities. Yet tonight they'll share this path to history, which is one they've both reflected on in the past.
10: It's incredible people that were able to do certain things for us to be doing certain things now.
8: Tiafoe is 28. He's African-American, the Maryland-born son of immigrants from Sierra Leone. Last year, he was asked about playing in the long shadows of Ashe and trailblazer Althea Gibson, the first black person ever to win a Grand Slam title.
10: got a hell of love for both. And, you know, I wish I could be saying that to them personally. But, man, they're overwatching us, and I hope they're smiling over us, because we're doing some great stuff with that small opportunity.
8: A few years ago, Tiafo became just the third Black American man ever to reach the top 10 in the pro tennis rankings. Then last year, Shelton became the fourth. Shelton, who's 23, is mixed race, the son of two tennis players. His dad, Brian, who's also his coach, is Black. He was once a top 100 pro himself, but his road there in the 1970s and 80s wasn't always easy, his son once recalled.
0: He's told me stories of tournaments that he showed up, played, even won as a young kid, and then when he tried to enter the next year, they didn't let him play. So yeah, it's not something that I'm blind to or he's blind to. Like, those things are real. But at the same time, you know, he had a pretty good career as a player and now as a coach.
8: Shelton and Tiafo are just two guys in this new generation of American men hoping to be the first to win a Grand Slam singles title since Andy Roddick last did it in 2003. Neither has ever reached a Grand Slam final. Tiafo is older, more experienced. Shelton has more raw athleticism and perhaps more talent, but he's still young and working to refine his game. They faced off four times as pros. Shelton has won three. For Eubanks, the pro-turned-analyst, tonight's semifinal is a major step for representation in what historically has been a predominantly white sport.
9: To know that there's a generation of young Black boys who will be able to see someone that looks like them, you know, competing on Arthur Ashe Stadium of all places for a Grand Slam trophy, to me, it's a very chilling and it's a very surreal feeling.
8: Whether it's Tiafo who wins or Shelton, Eubanks says the fact that these two are playing in a match this big and that one will advance to the U.S. Open final is a win all its own. Becky Sullivan, NPR News.
7: It's Morning Edition from NPR News. I'm Michelle Martin.
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1: And I'm Matt Hobson, right here with your community NPR station, 89.1 WEMU. Good morning. Glad that you could join me on Morning Edition on this particular somber day as we mark the 25th anniversary of the 9/11 terrorist attacks. But here on WEMU, we still want to give you some enjoyment. And that starts at 10 o'clock with the music portion of our day. It all begins with 89.1 Jazz with Jeremy Baldwin. Jeremy has some more previews for you of some of the amazing wealth of shows that are coming up around the area this weekend, including Sean Dobbins, Tariq McDowell, Agwan Ko, and the Ann Arbor Django Reinhardt Festival. He's going to play tunes from that between the hours of 10 and 12 and 2 and 4. Well, it is Friday, so that 12 and 2 break, that means it is the Roots Break, and we officially have our new host in place, Bob Nolan. He is now be the host of the Roots Break and Roots Music Project. Jeremy Baldwin personally picked this gentleman for the job, and we think he's going to do just fine. He's going to give you all the great roots, Americana, blues, country, bluegrass that has been part of the Roots Break and the Roots Music Project for many, many years. So you're going to get a chance to hear what he's got starting at noon with the Roots Break here on 89.1 WEMU. Well, the traffic front right now is starting to calm down a little bit. Still a bit of a slightly heavy volume traffic of along westbound I-94 between Michigan Avenue and Ann Arbor-Saline Road. That could lighten up as the day goes on, but otherwise we are in good shape on the traffic front. May have some visibility problems, though. We have some patchy fog reported this morning. But once the afternoon comes along, we're going to be seeing sunny skies the rest of the day. We'll have highs around 78. For tonight, expect partly cloudy skies with lows around 60. On Saturday, expect mostly sunny skies with highs around 83. Mostly sunny skies again for Sunday with highs around 80. And when you start your work week on Monday, you'll be seeing mostly sunny skies and we'll be seeing highs around 75. Right now, it is 55 degrees in Ann Arbor, 55 in Ypsilanti, 55 in Dexter, and 54 in Brighton. The time is 8:51.
7: This is Morning Edition from NPR News. I'm Michelle Martin.
5: And I'm Steve Inskeep. September 11 divided the world for many people. The times before and after the attacks were completely different. On September 10, 2001, for example, I wasn't covering a war. Instead, I interviewed a rising lawmaker named Nancy Pelosi, who was seeking to become the first woman in party leadership in Congress. We met in the busy Speaker's lobby of the House of Representatives.
11: The fact that I am a woman only enhances the situation. It is a giant plus. Women across the country, as I campaigned for other Democrats, are very enthusiastic about finally breaking the barrier into the top leadership in the Congress, and why not?
5: Pelosi was the very last person I interviewed in that pre-9/11 world before I was sent to cover the Pentagon, which was struck by a plane the next morning in Washington. 25 years later, We've called back Nancy Pelosi to reflect on that time and how it changed the country. Speaker Pelosi, welcome back.
12: Thank you, Steve.
5: How did that day unfold for you?
12: That morning, I was in the leader's office, Dick Gephardt's office, as a leading appropriator. And he had brought together leadership of the Appropriations Committee to talk about how we would advance and put forth our legislative appropriations agenda. While we were in the meeting, the attack took place, and then we saw on TV what happened. And before you know it, it happened again, and we thought, are they doing a recall of it? No, because you can see smoke coming from two different buildings. It was shocking. It was shocking. When we saw the second attack was when we knew it was an attack on our country. It wasn't an accident of an airplane flying into a building, which is what we thought it was to begin with.
5: Did you have a moment of thinking they may be coming for the Capitol?
12: Well, everybody else did. The leader told us to just go to our offices, just get us out of there, out of the Capitol. Not necessarily because they would be coming. It was a possibility. It became more of a possibility when we got to our offices and could practically see the smoke coming from the Pentagon.
5: Right.
12: Oh, my God. Something bigger than we even thought. Smoke coming from the Pentagon. And that's when, you know, they just took us to an undisclosed location. Nobody knew very much. Everybody knew what they were seeing in the news because it was so spontaneous. What we did worry about is where the President of the United States was. When we went to the steps of the Capitol the night of 9/11, the evening of 9/11, and sang God Bless America, it was very unifying, Democrats and Republicans together.

0: And I will say this about President Bush. But when he arrived on the site and he was speaking to the first responders,
1: the president visited Ground Zero, put his arm around a firefighter, and spoke to first responders through a bullhorn.
0: One of them said, "We can't hear you." And President Bush said, "But I can hear you." And it was the most beautiful, perfect statement and spontaneous for the occasion.
2: This nation stands with the good people of New York City and New Jersey and Connecticut as we mourn the loss of thousands of our citizens. I can hear you. I can hear you. The rest of the world hears you. And the people. And the people who knocked these buildings down will hear all of us soon.
1: You can hear Nancy Pelosi's respect for the president of another party, although they disagreed later. Pelosi recalled supporting the war in Afghanistan, but voting against the U.S. invasion of Iraq.
0: As much as I opposed the war, I went to the floor of the House, and I never asked anybody to vote for or against a war. That's just none of my business. That's all their business. They know what that is. It's not they need an explanation or something. But I told them why I was against the war, and a majority of the Democrats voted against the war. Now, they would say, Nancy Pelosi, San Francisco liberal, she's against the war. No, I'm for the facts.
1: Looking back 25 years later, what are some of the lessons of that day, 9/11, that are still relevant now to this country and the way it is governed, and the way maybe it should be governed?
0: It was unifying for the country. Our police and fire, our first responders, were magnificent. They saved lives. So I think we have a heightened appreciation for our first responders, in addition to a more intense unity for our country. And what are the lessons learned about going to war? Well, you better be telling the truth about it, because it not only has an impact on your country, but it's destabilizing to the region, which then has another impact on our country. What should we be doing? We have to be on our guard, and we have to be prepared, and we have to listen. I mean, really, going to war should be so clear that it shouldn't be a question, because we always want to support our troops when it's difficult and when it is easy, and this is difficult. So in any case, I think we have to take the partisanship out of it and not have war be a political weapon. When we go to war, you really want the American people to be with you on it. And for them to be with you, they have to know the truth.
1: Former House Speaker Nancy Pelosi, thanks for taking the time. I really appreciate it.
0: Thank you. Bye-bye.

0: And we are following the ceremonies throughout this day, 9/11, in New York, Washington, and Shanksville, Pennsylvania. In New York, the plan is for 7 moments of silence, including a new one this year, meant to honor those who've died from 9/11-related illnesses over the past 25 years. This according to our colleague Brian Mann, who was on the scene. Millions of Americans, including some adults, were not born on September 11, 2001. Others were very small then. And as you walk around today, I'll just mention you are likely to encounter someone whose life was altered by that day in 2001. It's Morning Edition from NPR News. Our theme music is inspired by BGA Lederman. I'm Steve Inskeep.
1: And I'm Michelle Martin.
2: 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In just about 1 minute, we're going to bring you a special presentation from NPR. It's called 25 Years After 9/11, What Have We Learned? This is where NPR's Mary Louise Kelly will be speaking with national security officials about what has changed in the last 25 years since those terrorist attacks occurred. That's coming up in just about 30 seconds. On the traffic front, things are starting to lighten up along westbound I-94 between Michigan Avenue and Ann Arbor-Saline Road. And overall, the traffic situation is good. No crashes or incidents to pass along to you at this time. There is going to be some patchy fog this morning, but then by the afternoon, we'll be looking at sunny skies all day with highs around 78. Partly cloudy skies for tonight with lows around 60. Mostly sunny Saturday with highs around 83. And then we'll have mostly sunny skies again for Sunday, and we'll have highs around 80. Right now, at the studios of WEMU, it is 55 degrees, and the time now is 9 o'clock.
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0: horror. The 9/11 attacks presented a new kind of national security threat, so a new security architecture was built to confront it. Has it worked? Are we safer? I'm Mary Louise Kelly. This is a special presentation from NPR's Sources and Methods. 25 years after 9/11, what have we learned? I'll put questions to former U.S. officials who played central roles on that day and in the years that followed in the CIA and in the White House and on Capitol Hill. I'll ask how that morning unfolded, about the debates around national security and constitutional rights that followed, and about the risks we still live with today. That's all ahead.
1: Live from NPR News in Washington, I'm Windsor Johnston. The National Anthem opened this morning's ceremony at Ground Zero in New York City as the nation marks 25 years since the September 11th terrorist attacks. A moment of silence was held at 8:46, the time that the first hijacked plane struck the North Tower of the World Trade Center in 2001. A bell tolled afterward as families gathered to read the names of their loved ones who died there that day. Memorial ceremonies are also being held at the Pentagon and in western Pennsylvania. In Shanksville, crowds are gathering to remember the passengers and crew of United Airlines Flight 93. The plane crashed into a field after hijackers seized the cockpit and those aboard fought back. Inflation remained stubbornly high last month, fueled in part by rising gasoline prices. NPR's Scott Horsley reports the cost of living in August was up 3.4% from a year ago.
2: Inflation heated up in August after a slowdown the month before. Prices rose 0.4% between July and August, with higher gasoline prices accounting for more than a third of that overall jump. Energy prices continue to climb in early September, with the average price of diesel fuel now topping $6 a gallon for the first time ever. The cost of airline tickets and used cars was also up last month. Stripping out volatile energy and food prices, so-called core inflation dipped to 2.4% in August, a slightly smaller annual increase than the previous month. Today's inflation report is the last big piece of economic news before next week's Federal Reserve meeting, where policymakers will have to decide whether to raise interest rates. Scott Horsley, NPR News, Washington.
1: President Trump wrapped up a two-day midterm convention in Dallas, Texas last night. NPR's Tamara Keith reports this convention may be Trump's last as a dominant political figure.
3: President Trump has long exaggerated the size of his crowds, and the convention was no different.
4: Everybody said, if you have a midterm convention, it's going to be a disaster. No, but look at that, the highest rafter, no empty seats.
3: But there were empty seats. Thousands of them, the entire 300 level of the arena. And as Trump riffed on, he looked up and appeared to see what everyone in the room could see.
4: I shouldn't have looked up there. No, but look at this arena. This is a big arena.
3: The convention ended with red, white, blue, and gold balloons raining down from the ceiling. A tenor sang Phantom of the Opera as Trump swayed on stage with his eyes closed. Tamara Keith, NPR News, Dallas.
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6: This is 89.1 WEMU News. Good morning. I'm Matt Hobson. The Ann Arbor School Board has approved three collective bargaining contracts, including the new deal with the teachers' union. 89.1 WEMU's Kevin Murchard reports.
7: The contract with the Ann Arbor Education Association only runs through the end of 2027. That means negotiations will reignite in the spring. The new deal includes a retroactive 1.5% pay increase for the 25-26 school year and another 1.5% for the current year. School Board President Torchio Feaster says he's glad they finally reached a deal.
8: I don't like how long it took. I know we all worked hard to get here, and I'm glad that we reached a resolution that we can at least deal with for the next year, and hopefully we'll have better negotiations and go smoother after I'm gone. Good luck to you all.
7: AAEA President Fred Klein says while he respects the contract agreement, there are still problems the district needs to deal with. He says many members still worry about issues like

0: like retaining educators who have been leaving in droves. I'm Kevin Murchard.
1: The Michigan Senate again passed 9 bills on Thursday to expand access to the state police pensions, lower health care premiums for state employees, and strengthen wage garnishment protections. Each of those policies passed the legislature last term, but didn't physically make it to the governor's desk until this summer, after a legal fight that lasted more than a year and a half. Governor Whitmer vetoed each one, citing concerns about date references that they already passed. Now Senate Majority Leader Wendy Brinks says it's time to try to get the bills to the governor once more.
2: She's clearly called to have these bills delivered to her desk once again. We're taking her at her word on that. And we, of course, have felt that this was an important policy priority to get done.
1: The bill now goes to the Republican-led House of Representatives, which withheld the bills from the governor in the first place. Nurses at the My Michigan Medical Center in Alma announced their plans on Thursday to hold a 3-day strike later this month. This will be the second time the nurses have been on strike this year. In July, the nurses stopped work for 3 days to protest the hospital's alleged unfair labor practices. The 3-day strike is set to begin on Monday, September 21st. That's WEMU News. I'm Matt Hobson. The time is 9:06, and now we bring you 25 years after 9/11.
3: 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I'm Mary Louise Kelly. We recorded this episode of our National Security Podcast in front of a live audience in Studio One at our headquarters in Washington, D.C. And we begin with news coverage from the morning of September 11th, 2001. 25 years later, it is still very hard to hear.
4: It's 8:52 here in New York. I'm Brian Thumble. We understand that there has been a plane crash on the southern tip of Manhattan.
5: Any of this, that a plane may have hit one of the two towers of the World Trade Center, but again, you're seeing the live pictures here.
6: Everything you got, the World Trade Center, now.
7: I'm on the 106th floor of the World Trade Center. We just had an explosion on the 106th floor.
5: Oh, my God.
8: That looks like a second plane. Could see the plane come in just from the right-hand side of the screen.
4: Oh, my goodness. Oh, my goodness. We're looking at a live picture from Washington, and there is smoke pouring out of the Pentagon.
6: Mm-hmm. Oh, wait. Oh, my God. Oh, my God. The building fell.
9: Where's the collapse? Where's the collapse?
6: The building fell.
10: Which building?
6: Oh, my God. The south building just crumbled from the top.
11: Elsa, it's Lynn. I only have a minute. I'm on United 93, and it's been hijacked by terrorists who say they have a bomb. Apparently, they have flown a couple of planes into the World Trade Center already, and it looks like they're going to take this one down as well. Mostly, I just wanted to say I love you, and I'm going to miss you.
3: Whew. It's still so raw. It's still so awful to hear those voices. We're going to talk it through with the four of you, and we have picked the four of you carefully because you each had a front row seat to what happened that morning and in the days that followed, but very different seats, really different vantage points. Stephen Hadley was serving as Deputy National Security Advisor in the Bush White House. Jane Harman was a Democratic member of Congress representing California on the Intelligence Committee, which she went on chair. John McLaughlin was deputy director of the Central Intelligence Agency, and Michael Morrell was also at CIA and was President Bush's CIA briefer on the plane with him that morning. Welcome to you all. I'm going to start with the where were you and what sticks with you, and I will share that I was in the NPR newsroom. Quite a few of us had turned up for work on that beautiful Tuesday morning, and we didn't go home for 4 days. We stayed here till Friday. They rolled in cots, and we slept in the hallways, and we just worked. And I remember thinking, this is the biggest story I will ever cover. And that has proven to be so. Having covered wars and a pandemic and an insurrection and elections, I have never covered a single day that changed the course of a country the way that 9/11 changed this country. So I want to hear briefly from each of you what that morning looked like from where you were. John McLaughlin, you start. You were at CIA headquarters. Can you share where exactly and how you were tracking what was happening?
12: I was on the 7th floor at CIA. The director, George Tenet, was downtown in a meeting. I was in a staff meeting, running a staff meeting. We were talking about budget, including budget for counterterrorism. We were talking about the Balkans and some other problems we were struggling with at that moment. And the first plane hit, and like everyone else, my thought was, could be terrorism, but let's see what is going on here.
3: And how did you know the first plane hit?
12: I walked into my office after the staff meeting, and maybe 5 minutes later, it was 8:46, that first plane, as I recall. And the next plane was at 9:03. And, of course, the second plane left no doubt in our minds, I thought, and I think everyone there thought, we are under attack. The other thought was, okay, that's it. Because we had been anticipating a major attack, did not have no time target or method, but we had been receiving that summer a giant spike in reporting about terrorism, something that the director subsequently characterized as the lights were blinking red all summer.
3: Yeah.
12: At the end of the day, and I have very vivid memories of that whole day I can recount, but at the end of the day, I did write on my computer, nothing will ever be the same.
3: Steve Hadley, you, as I mentioned, you were Deputy National Security Advisor, Condoleezza Rice's deputy. You were at the White House the morning of 9/11. Where?
10: I was in the Situation Room. First plane hit, we had reports of the plane. Thought it might be civil aviation accident. It was just strange, hard to understand. We went down then to the Situation Room for the NSC staff meeting. And at 9:03, they had a live feed of the second plane hitting the second tower. We stayed in the Situation Room, and then the White House evacuated, and we saw these people running down West Executive Avenue. So I asked the group in the Situation Room, do you want to leave or do you want to stay? Everybody said, we've got to stay and help the president manage this crisis. So we did. And then I got a call from Condoleezza Rice saying, Steve, I need you down here in the president's emergency operations center to help me down here. And I said, I can't do that. I've just got to stay with the folks here who've agreed to run some risks to help manage this crisis. She said, I need you downstairs. Click. So down we went. I think one of the things I remember most was Norm Mineta, then Secretary of Transportation, getting thousands of airplanes in the air over this country, down under the ground.
3: Yeah.
10: Because we did not know how many might be been taken over by terrorists and become a weapon against this country.
3: I was reading through the official report from the 9/11 Commission that investigated and held public hearings into what happened. There's a section on you and what you were up to at the White House that morning. It describes you as being on an air threat conference call at 10:33 a.m., exactly 30 minutes after United 93 crashed into a field in Shanksville, and y'all knew that it had crashed, but you didn't know why. You didn't know if the U.S. government had shot it down to prevent it from hitting the Capitol. And it describes reports coming in of a fifth plane, what y'all thought might be a fifth plane, happily was not. But you were on a call conveying orders from the vice president to the Pentagon, which boiled down to shoot it down.
10: The instructions given by the vice president on the authority of the president was that if there is a plane, it is not responsive. There's a good chance it has been taken over by terrorists and is headed for another target. You are authorized to use lethal force to shoot it down.
3: What's that and like to give the orders that maybe is going to take down a civilian airliner in U.S. airspace?
10: That is correct. That is correct. A big lift. And we all held our breath for the rest of the morning that order, would, having been given, would never need to be used.
3: Yeah.
10: And it was not.
3: Congresswoman, you were at the Capitol that morning. You were walking across the lawn and your cell phone rang?
13: Yeah, if I could back it up just one day. On 9/10/2001, I had lunch with someone named L. Paul Bremer, Ambassador Jerry Bremer, who later became what was called the Viceroy in Iraq. But at the time, he had chaired something called the National Commission on Terrorism. I was a member of that commission, which was one of three commissions predicting, based on studies we had made, that there could be a major terror attack on U.S. soil. And Jerry and I were having lunch near the Capitol, bemoaning the fact that no one was paying attention to us. So 20 hours later, guess what? And I'd had breakfast on the Hill, and I was going to my office, and then I was going to the intel rooms, which were in the dome of the Capitol at the time. And later, most of us thought that the target of that plane that went down in Pennsylvania was the U.S. Capitol. So my office called and said, the office buildings are evacuated. A plane, or maybe two planes, but I think it was just one, has hit the World Trade Tower. And we're not sure what it is, but the office buildings are closed. And guess what? The Capitol just closed. And so a lot of us, I mean, I would say hundreds of members, were milling around outside the Capitol. And thinking about it, we would have had a continuity of government crisis if that plane had hit the Capitol.
3: Michael, I've saved you for last because you were traveling with President Bush on his plane that day as his CIA briefer. Did the briefing that morning, the PDB that you delivered to President Bush, mention Al-Qaeda? Did it mention terrorism?
14: Contrary to what you read on the internet, it did not. I remember distinctly that it focused on the Second Intifada, which was then raging in the West Bank, which the president was very much focused on. No mention of terrorism, no mention of Al-Qaeda outside the Intifada. There was a piece in the PDB that caught the president's attention, and he called Condi Rice to ask her to follow up on something. I think the briefing lasted about 20, 25 minutes, started at 8, and then we left the briefing and got in the motorcade to go to Booker T. Elementary School.
3: Yeah. And up on Air Force One, how were you getting information? What was the traffic going back and forth?
14: I wasn't getting any information. The communications were difficult. The president did say to me that he wanted me to call Director Tenet and tell him that if he got any information as to the perpetrator, that he, the president, wanted to be the first to know. So it took me actually some time to get through to the director's office. I'd never talked to him. I talked to Cofer Black, actually, and passed on the message.
3: Chief of the Counterterrorism Center at the time.
14: But I didn't have another communication with CIA until we landed it off at Air Force Base in Omaha, where the president did his national security team meeting.
3: And just briefly, how was the decision made? When was it made? The president needs to come back to Washington.
14: The president made that decision in the meeting. I remember I sat in the meeting. The president invited me to join. And I remember distinctly the head of the Secret Service telling the president that he needed to stay away from Washington. And I remember the president saying, the American people want to know where their president is. I'm coming home.
3: Yeah. We're going to take a break. When we get back, September 12th, September 13th, all the days and months that followed, how did the U.S. respond to the attacks?

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1: 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Hey, good morning to you. I'm Matt Hobson. Happy to report right now that the traffic situation still remains pretty quiet. Traffic volumes are starting to drop a little bit. Things are moving a little slowly along northbound US 23 around Michigan Avenue up to about the US 23 I-94 exchange, but we have no word of any crashes there or anywhere else at this time. Still maybe some patchy fog out there as well, so your visibility may be cut down a bit. But once the afternoon comes along, we'll be seeing nothing but sunny skies the rest of the day, and we'll have highs around 78. Partly cloudy skies expected for tonight's forecast, and we'll have lows around 60. Your weekend's forecast is looking this way so far. Mostly sunny skies with highs around 83, then mostly sunny for Sunday with highs around 80. Then mostly sunny for your start of your work week on Monday, and again, we'll have highs around 75. Right now, it's 61 degrees in Ann Arbor, 61 in Ypsilanti, 61 in Chelsea, and 59 in Widmore Lake. The time is 9:20.
0: For NPR News, this is a special presentation from Sources and Methods, 25 years after 9/11. What have we learned? I'm Mary Louise Kelly. We'll rejoin my conversation before a live audience at NPR here in Washington. Jean Harmon, Congress did reconvene that night. Congress passed the AUMF, the Authorization for the Use of Military Force. 3 days later, September 14th, the next month, October 2001, y'all passed the Patriot Act, which vastly expanded surveillance and law enforcement powers. You created the Department of Homeland Security the next year, 2002, merging 22 federal agencies into one huge bureaucracy. We're going to try to get to whether that was a good idea, but you did it. The point being, Congress acted with a speed and bipartisan unity that feels as though it's from a different universe looked at from 2026. How were you all deciding what do we do and in what order?
2: Well, it was a different universe. I thought it was outrageous that the Capitol and the office buildings were closed. As a member of Congress, you take an oath to provide for the common defense, and here our country was under attack and we were out of session. That made no sense to me. And Saxby Chambliss, who was then a member of the House and later became a senator, and I spent much of the day trying to find a landline that would work because the cell towers had crashed. And by the way, I had a daughter in high school in Washington at the time and couldn't reach her. And that was also terrifying. But we tried to get the government reopened, and it's kind of amusing. He had a little apartment on Capitol Hill with a landline. We walked in the door of this basement apartment, which fit his golf clubs and probably had a bedroom, but it looked like a golf storage shack. And there we were for hours, and finally got agreement that the government would reopen around 5. And there is a wonderful video that I happened to see yesterday of the members of Congress who were there standing on the steps of the Capitol holding hands and singing God Bless America. Mm-hmm. And a point about that is what we thought and what powered what came next was not those darn Democrats, those awful Republicans. We thought our country is under attack. What was impressive, the most impressive, I think, is that within days we passed the authorization to use military force against those who attacked us.
0: Very short, almost unanimously, only one
2: dissent, Barbara Lee of California, who was a pacifist and had the right to dissent. But the Senate passage was
0: she said, didn't she, this is going to give the executive open-ended, vast, unending powers. And with the benefit of hindsight, she had a point.
2: Well, she did have a point, and I respected her view. I mean, we don't have to all agree. The Senate passed the AUMF 98-0. And oh, by the way, since then, in case you missed this movie, the threadbare AUMF that passed is the only piece of paper that has been used by every president since to justify all forms of military action and detention and interrogation and et cetera, which is kind of disturbing.
0: Chief.
3: I will set up John and Michael with this, but I think it's hard to understand the actions that were taken without a sense of the mood at the time. We had been attacked. We were surprised. We did not really know from whence it came. We did not know as much about Al-Qaeda as we needed to. And the intelligence community was saying at the time that they thought it was likely, or at least highly probable, that this was the first of a wave of mass casualty attacks, some of which might involve weapons of mass destruction from this enemy that we felt we did not know well enough. So it was an all-hands-on-deck moment to get the country in a position so that that reality would not happen. And all the things that Jane talked about, all the steps that were taken to change missions, organizations, and the like, you can criticize individual pieces of them, but the country pulled together, and that prophecy did not come true. And that's a great tribute to what this country did at that moment of crisis.
4: Mary Louise, can I add something?
2: Please.
4: Because I think Steve made a really important point. It is really hard to overstate how worried we all were in the immediate aftermath of 9/11 that we were going to be hit again. There were many days when George Tenet and I walked from the old executive office building across West Executive Avenue to the West Wing, where we said to each other, I wonder if we're going to get hit today.
0: Yeah.
4: And these weapons of mass destruction that Steve talked about, we learned an awful lot about Al-Qaeda's efforts in that arena in the immediate aftermath of 9/11. We knew they were talking to Pakistani nuclear scientists trying to get their hands on a nuclear weapon. We had reporting that maybe they were going to sneak one into New York City. It is really hard to overstate the threat that we all felt. So I think it's easy to criticize sometime that we might have overreached here or overreached there, but that context is everything.
0: I'm going to get to some of the overreach, but if I could just, I just want to quote you and then I invite you to get in here, John, because you and I have talked about this over the years in various interviews, and you told me something. I was pushing you on some of the actions that the CIA took after 9/11, which we're about to get to. You told me in 2018 something that will stay with me, and I'm going to quote you. You said, if you were a CIA officer back in 2002, you were torn on the one hand by the sense you might be doing something in conflict with basic values that you hold dear. On the other hand, failure to get that information might put the blood of Americans on your hands, which is about as pure a distillation I have heard of what y'all are describing.
5: Yeah, listen, difficult decisions were taken in those days, and we often say we hope that no one has to make those decisions again. And what I can tell you is they weren't perfectly executed, but on the other hand, the United States was not attacked by Al-Qaeda again. The gloves did come off. We had a plan that was formulated actually at the end of the Clinton administration and refined during the Bush administration. And when the president gathered us together at Camp David on September 15, which was a Saturday, he listened to all of that. And then on Monday, he said, I want you to go ahead. I like your plan. I want you first into Afghanistan. And we had teams on the ground in Afghanistan within 15 days of 9/11. We had been building contacts there over years, but had refreshed them, invigorated them in the 2 years before 9/11 with the Northern Alliance in the Tajik group that was at war with the Taliban. And we got new authorities from the president. That means that the president signs a piece of paper that gives you what they call a finding, which authorizes you legally to do certain things that we had not been authorized to do before. Among them was to capture terrorists, to detain them, and to kill them if we had named individuals that we could use lethal action on. And remember, we had developed in this period of time an armed predator, which is the progenitor in many ways of what today would be a revolution in warfare, drone warfare. And we were the first to develop and employ that with the Air Force, working with the Air Force. So that period of time is one where we embarked on a whole series of things that we were not empowered or authorized to do before 9/11, but which then unfolded in a program to basically, wrapped up, essentially destroyed the 9/11 era leadership of Al-Qaeda within a year or two.
0: Stephen, I know you want to jump in, and then I have a follow-up. Please.
3: Those measures that John and Michael talked about, they were kept secret because if they were disclosed to the enemy, they would be, their purpose and usefulness would be lost. They were kept secret. And we knew at the time that we were going to authorize and do things and establish programs that when the crisis of the moment and the concern of the moment had died down after Al-Qaeda, after we reduced the threat, the American people may be uncomfortable with them. We knew that was a possibility, but we thought these were measures we had to do to get on top of the threat to prevent the country from being attacked again. And I think that was the right trade-off. And ultimately, those measures became public. They were debated in Congress. They were debated in the courts. And under the Obama administration, we reached a national consensus of what we would do and what we would not do to keep this country safe. That's a strength of our democracy, I think.
6: But so I was a young journalist covering the intelligence beat in those years after 9/11, and I reported from Afghanistan on the war and then from Iraq on the subsequent war and on abuses at Abu Ghraib and on waterboarding. I remember when we finally got to see the 2005 Justice Department memo that documented the CIA waarborging Khalid Sheikh Mohammed 183 times, prompting the famous question from Dianne Feinstein, if something works, why do you have to do 183 times? We were debating in this newsroom, and I imagine every other newsroom, what do we call this? Is it enhanced interrogation? Can we just call it torture? John and Mike, can you just take me inside those conversations as they unfolded at Langley? How uncomfortable were you with what was happening?
5: Well, I think you quoted me from 2018, which was the dilemma that we were struggling with. How do you get information that you know will protect the lives of Americans? And if you don't, you've got the blood of Americans on your hands. And this could be an hour discussion, of course, because we tried lots of things. I will say that there was excessive focus on the issue of waterboarding. Waterboarding occurred only a small number of times in the first year of the program, and it stopped after that.
4: Only three people.
5: Three people.
6: 183 times on one of them in one month.
5: If you look at the Red Cross interview with Khalid Sheikh Mohammed and they ask him, how many times were you waterboarded? He says 10 times. So that's a whole theological argument about 183 versus 10. So the thing that kept us continuing on this program, and there's controversy about this, but I'll tell you where I stand. Day after day after day, we saw that this program yielded results that allowed us to then capture other terrorists. Capturing a terrorist stops operations. It disrupts them even before you've talked to them. And it led us, for example, one terrorist, a fellow named Ramzi bin al-Shib, was spotlighted by someone named Abu Zubaydah. Ramzi bin al-Shib, combined with other things, led us to KSM, Khalid Sheikh Mohammed. KSM, in turn, led us to Majid Khan. Majid Khan led us to two other people, ultimately to Ismahuddin Hanbali, and the architect of the Bali bombing. And from that, to his brother who was putting together the second wave attack. This is the point I want to make. The second wave, the anticipation of further attacks, was not made up. They were planning further attacks. And we stopped a number of them. We stopped all of them, insofar as I know.
6: Jane.
2: I certainly respect the fact that the CIA and our whole intelligence community was worried about a second wave of attacks. But I would say, as someone who was in the chairs in Congress, I became the ranking member on the House Intelligence Committee during that time, and who struggled to get information, that the information was not adequate at the time. I remember being briefed, finally, after begging, by the general counsel of the CIA on the so-called enhanced interrogation techniques, about which I knew nothing. And I remember writing a letter, this is not classified because this has become public, to him saying, I want to know what the policy guidance was for using these techniques. It turned out that these techniques were in the so-called Army SEER manual, which is how we trained our people against tactics that could be used on them. And best I can tell, and you know, I wasn't inside, so, but I was very focused on this. We didn't have a plan to interrogate these folks, and someone picked this up and hired an outside contractor and paid this person millions of dollars. I'm not saying that's necessarily bad, but I think that's what happened, to come up with a method for doing this. And that's what we did. And later, John Yoo, who was the head of the Office of Legal Counsel in the White House, wrote a memo about this, saying these techniques were not torture because torture is only organ failure or imminent death. And someone else in that office, a guy named Jack Goldsmith, whom I am very much still in touch with, who now teaches at Harvard Law School, said that memo was really poor scholarship, and Goldsmith ended up getting fired. And I think I've got this right. I mean, some of you were there, so, you know, this is just my memory from decades ago. But I thought this was not... in spite of everything we cared about, I think there was a way to do this differently. I remember asking someone, why did we open Guantanamo Bay Prison in Cuba, in a piece of Cuba that's U.S. soil, because we have rented it from Cuba for years. I assume we still do. Answer, to be beyond the reach of U.S. law. Now, I'm a trained lawyer, and I knew that made no sense. But I thought, maybe there's something I don't understand. Well, guess what? The Supreme Court agreed with me. And now Guantanamo Bay has to employ the you know, protections under our Constitution. So my bottom line is, there were others who were trying to get on top of this story, who really cared, as everyone did, about doing this the right way. And I'm not sure we got there fast enough.
4: Mary Louise, I just want to say one
6: yes,
4: thing.
6: You're going to get last word on this.
4: We briefed the senior leadership of Congress. I remember one Democratic senator who would later become an opponent, a vocal opponent. His response when he was briefed on EITs was, is that all you're doing to protect the country? My constituents would expect you to do even more. Because he knew the context of the moment. And then fast forward to Dave Petraeus's confirmation hearing, which John McCain attended as the ex officio member of the Senate Intelligence Committee, and Petraeus and McCain had a soliloquy about EITs. And at the end of that, they talked about the ticking time bomb situation. There's a nuclear weapon in New York, and you've got the guy who knows where it is, and he won't tell you. What do you do? They agreed that in that moment, you would do extraordinary things. The point is, to all of us, after 9/11, it felt like a ticking time bomb situation.
5: Every day. I need to add one point here, since you've opened this. Since you've opened this subject. First, Michael has spotlighted something very important, which Steve also mentioned, which was the atmosphere in the country at that time was such. When we captured Khalid Sheikh Mohammed, my officer who briefed the Senate Intelligence Committee came back to me in a kind of state of shock. She said, you won't believe the reaction I got, which was, do what you have to do. That was the signals we were getting. Plus, on the legal thing, you know, CIA doesn't get to pick its lawyers. We have the lawyers that are there. And on that issue, at any moment when the Justice Department raised the slightest concern about this program, we suspended it twice. And I would also say something that people understand. Both the Inspector General and Congress did various investigations. We held 6 accountability boards. 30 people were examined. 16 were sanctioned.
6: Right.
5: So this was not a rogue program. It was not Abu Ghraib.
6: Time for our last break. Still ahead, 25 years after the 9/11 attacks, which reforms are worth keeping, which have outlived their usefulness? This is Sources and Methods from NPR. We'll be right back. 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
1: 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Hey, good Friday morning to you. I'm Matt Hobson. If you have any travel plans for this particularly somber day, whether it's to work, to school, or maybe even some special memorial services that are going on throughout the day today, you'll be happy to know that no traffic problems are going to hold you up. We have no crashes or incidents to pass along to you at this time, but we're certainly keeping things eye on things for you as the day goes on. You may run some patchy fog too, but once that clears up, we'll have sunny skies for the rest of the day with highs around 78. Partly cloudy skies expected for tonight's forecast with lows around 60. And here's how things are looking up for the weekend. Mostly sunny skies for Saturday, highs around 83. And then for Sunday, mostly sunny with highs around 80. Right now, it is 61 degrees in Ann Arbor, 61 in Ypsilanti, 61 in Dexter, and 64 degrees in Saline. 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
6: For NPR News, this is a special presentation from Sources and Methods, 25 years after 9/11, what have we learned? I'm Mary Louise Kelly. Let's rejoin my conversation in front of a live audience at NPR in Washington. So where are we now? 2026. Speaking of bad acronyms, I remember as a reporter covering the debates on Capitol Hill over should we create some kind of intelligence supremo, a supreme spy leader, and Senator Jay Rockefeller, who was on the Intelligence Committee, chaired it first part of these debates, was calling it the National Intelligence Director, which seemed like a really great idea, except that then it would be the NID, and that was overruled wisely. But Jane, ODNI was controversial when it was created. It is possibly even more controversial today. Should we keep it?
2: Absolutely. The whole concept of a joint command across the intel agencies was the top recommendation of the 9/11 Commission, which I did not serve on, but which others like Tim Romer, who still a former member and former ambassador to India, is very active, talks about it quite a bit. But at any rate, that was the concept some of us took on a bipartisan basis to set up this National Director of Intelligence. Yeah, I was the one who said the NID sounds like a bug. Can't we come up with a different name? And it was a bipartisan group that pushed this. And principals were Susan Collins in the Senate and Joe Lieberman in the Senate. And
6: to make the CIA and the NSA and the FBI and all the others connect the dots.
2: Not the FBI, but the goal was to take our intelligence community agencies, the FBI is separate from that, it's domestic intelligence, and coordinate them and to use the coordinating mechanism that had at that point been part of the CIA called the Community Management Service, which was small, and the CIA was not able, witness 9/11, to coordinate all the agencies, notwithstanding the talent that was there, sitting right here, but didn't have the capacity. And so we wanted to take this CMS and add to it detailees from other agencies who would, on some kind of rotating basis, learn about the whole community, but advise a commander across the agencies, just like the chairman of the Joint Chiefs of Staff, that we borrowed the concept from Goldwater Nichols, which was the bipartisan group that had formed the
6: thing.
2: It was very controversial, what we were doing, and it was opposed. This idea was opposed by the Vice President, Dick Cheney, and opposed by the Secretary of Defense, Don Rumsfeld, and opposed by the chairman of the House Armed Services Committee, Duncan Hunter. However, as time rolled on, it was supported by George W. Bush, and that was the reason we were able to get it adopted. And although it hasn't worked perfectly, I still believe it was and is a very crucial concept.
6: I mean, has it worked at all? CIA wasn't, a lot of people at CIA were not big fans of this idea either. Is it worth keeping at this point? Is it
2: working
6: now?
2: Absolutely. I mean, among other things, there was dissent, so I understand, I think it was around Iraq, not Afghanistan, but the State Department intelligence piece did not think that the actions we took there were justified. The rest of the community didn't know that. And under the IRTPA, which is the acronym for this law, the Intelligence Reform and Preventing Terrorism Act, I think, under IRTPA, we require that national intelligence estimates be basically red teamed and reviewed by others and dissents featured. And after that, I remember reading these things, they're classified, and thinking how much better they were, and thinking how, you know, we have prevented another major terror attack on U.S. soil. And I think the law had something to do with it.
6: Stephen, I'm coming to you in a sec, but Michael, you look like you have something to say.
4: I was just, you know, facts matter. Facts matter, and the 2002 NIE on Iraq WMD really said three things. It said Iraq had chemical weapons. Every single agency, including INR, agreed. It said that Iraq had a biological weapons production capability. Every agency, including INR, agreed. It was only on the question of the reconstitution of Iraq's nuclear weapons program where INR disagreed. They didn't say they weren't. They said they didn't know enough to make a judgment. So facts matter here.
5: To go back to the question of effectiveness of the DNI, I can tell you now I testified against the idea, but I testified in the following way. If you're going to create this organization, empower it. Empower it. And I don't think it was sufficiently empowered. In fact, little known is the fact that the head of the National Security Agency, the head of the National Geospatial Agency, and the then acting director of the CIA, that was me, wrote a memo to the President and the Congress saying, we are willing to have, we would recommend subordinating our agencies to this individual, should this be a director, and to create a kind of Secretary of Intelligence. And as Jane pointed out, there was too much dissension in Congress to go that far. So it was not sufficiently empowered, and its effectiveness depends on one thing, agreement on a personal basis between the CIA director, the director of national intelligence, and most importantly, the President of the United States. If the President chooses to empower this individual, as I think President Bush did and President Obama did, and President Biden, that can be a useful office, and I'd leave it at that. It's very useful for gathering people together on hard issues where you need voices from all over the community. It's not functioning well if you don't have that conjunction of personalities that I mentioned.
6: Steve, quick point on this.
3: Before the DNI, the George Tenet, for example, was both the CIA director and the DCI, the Director of Central Intelligence, I think that's the right acronym. He had both the job of running the CIA and running the community. And our judgment was that no person has the capacity to do both jobs. You needed to split them. And one of the advantages of splitting them is it would make sure that in the briefings to the Oval Office, all the elements of the intelligence community would have a hearing. I think those are still important things to keep in mind.
6: So a quick yes or no, we're going to go down. Should we keep the DNI today?
3: Yes.
2: Yes.
5: Yes.
4: Yes, but it needs to be managed much more effectively.
6: Yes, but better. Okay. Guantanamo Bay, still open today, still housing detainees, including some who have long been cleared for release. A recent development to note, which is that a trial for Khalid Sheikh Mohammed, alleged 9/11 mastermind Khalid Sheikh Mohammed, is now set for June 2028. However, the military judge just 2 weeks ago, August 28th, threw out the key piece of evidence, which was his confession, saying it was obtained under torture, so it can't be used against him at trial. Without getting into that again, the broader question, how do these cases end?
5: I don't think we know yet.
6: Is it that Khalid Sheikh Mohammed dies in Guantanamo
5: How did this even come about? Would be my question, but let me take you back to what I think is the answer to that question. when the president authorized the CIA to detain, to capture and detain individuals. First, we'd never been asked to do that before. That was a whole new task for us. So we had to figure out how to do that, which we did. Then the next question was, if we did capture them, what would we do with them? And no one wanted them. No American prisons wanted them. The military didn't want them. We even proposed putting them on a ship. We had all kinds of ideas, but no one wanted these people. And they ended up at Guantanamo because, I don't know exactly why, because that was doable. And how you end that has been something that people have struggled with. What I do know, just keeping track since I've been out of government, is that population has been thinned out to the point where there's only a handful of people left there. And they are, among them, the toughest murderers that Al-Qaeda had on the street, no longer on the street. How we end it, I do not know.
2: I've been there four times. I went there when we first put these prisoners in basically cages, in wired little square cubicles, and in orange jumpsuits. And that's when a kind of prison culture was developed, which was is, to the extent anyone's still alive there, very pernicious. But I mentioned earlier that there was a Supreme Court decision that said that the original idea that this would be beyond the reach of U.S. law was unconstitutional. And so now these people are entitled to some constitutional protections, and there are different camps there. I don't know if they're all still there, but KSM was in the super camp, and I actually saw him through a two-way mirror. And these prisoners sit there all day, do prayers. I mean, they are religious, and they watch videos. And I remember they had gained a huge amount of weight because they do nothing. And I think the whole thing was a mistake. We should have come up with a better system, and we now have one, which is we do take these people on ships, whether that works perfectly or not, and give them rights, but at least they're not in a corner of Cuba and on a bogus theory that they somehow can be protected from any legal rights.
6: Given that we are where we are, is there a better scenario than letting the Southern District of New York try these cases and bringing them to a close? Anybody have a better idea?
2: I don't think that's doable. I think the problem is that because of torture, the evidence that against them, their confessions and whatever other evidence, can't be used. And so we set up something, the military commission theory, which is what seems to be happening, and KSM agreed to a plea deal, I think, about a year ago, and the courts threw that out. I don't see an end to this. I don't know how old these people are now, but I...
6: Well into middle age, yeah.
2: I think it is a tragedy. I think what they did is heinous, and there's no excuse for them, and they're the worst of the worst, so I have no sympathy for them. But I think we should have thought of process ahead of time and didn't.
3: It's interesting. It's interesting that no one was more critical of Guantanamo and most of the methods of the Bush administration than President Obama. And it's interesting two things. One, at the end of the day, he adopted and continued most of the methods that were developed in the Bush administration. And secondly, his administration struggled mightily to close Guantanamo and was not able to do so. It's an unresolved problem.
5: I think a logical thing is to put them in American prisons on American mainland.
2: Yeah.
5: Work that out politically.
3: There's legislation, I think, that
2: yeah, it'll never pass. I mean, nobody wants them in their districts. So,
4: Mary Louise, can I? I think we're talking about a whole bunch of issues here that result in us losing the big picture. The big picture is that despite intentions, plans, plots to attack America again after 9/11, it didn't happen. Your government, right? We're talking to the people in the room here. We're talking to your audience. Your government and your intelligence community protected you after 9/11 and deserve a tremendous amount of credit for that.
6: I appreciate that point, and I appreciate you making it, and I'm raising questions in the interest of asking what are the trade-offs that were made in terms of America's moral standing at Guantanamo.
5: I would go back to something I said at the very beginning, which is, in one sentence, difficult decisions were made. They were not perfectly executed. America has not been attacked again.
2: And I may I just add the word yet to that? I mean, I think the intentions were excellent, so I don't disagree there. But I think mistakes that we have made, I just wrote an op-ed on this, were egregious and have metastasized since. For example, now we have shortchanged totally our soft power. We Bob Gates, the former Secretary of Defense, wrote about over-militarizing our response to 9/11. He's right. We did, and we're still doing that. We are pushing away our partners and allies who were crucial then. NATO invoked Article 5. Canada let our planes land in their airspace. These are people, groups of people, countries that we are now pushing away. And I think that because of new technology, the threats are much more difficult, including cyber and AI. And we have hollowed out some of the leadership of our intelligence community now. And so while we all tried our hardest, and I think we would all do it again, try our hardest, I worry that our country is more vulnerable, not less.
6: This brings us to a last question, and I'm going to get a quick answer from each of you. This comes from Julie in the audience. Thank you, Julie. How confident are you with the current administration's focus on terrorism?
5: Not so confident. The one can say, I think, that terrorists today have a larger safe haven than they did at the time of 9/11. When you add up the openness of the Sahel, Afghanistan itself, other parts of the Middle East, parts of Syria, the tribal areas and so forth. So, the question is, are terrorists planning another attack, or are they just laying low and trying to recover from all the pressure we've put on them? And frankly, no one knows. Everyone has an opinion on that. I would say it's prudent to not lower our guard at this point. And I can't say that the administration in office has lowered its guard or not lowered its guard. I know their priorities publicly are on other things. And I would worry that we're not giving this the sufficient attention it needs.
3: I think I'd make a point Jane made. The new technologies available could potentially really empower terrorists in a very sobering way. And we need to get on top of that.
2: I would just add one thing. The qualification for picking leaders should not be total loyalty. The qualification should be enormous experience. And loyalty. And this group right here, those who were in the executive branch on 9/11 had enormous experience.
6: You're talking, I take that as a reference to some of the people running things like ODNI or CIA or the Pentagon.
2: Well, some are good. Some are picked only because they are loyal and are inexperienced. And I think that is very dangerous.
6: Michael, last word. How confident are you with current administration's focus on terrorism?
4: I mean, I would just say that I focused on terrorism for the entire second half of my 33-year career. And one of the things I learned is that if you have intelligence, if you have the right military capability, and you have a president who's making the right policy choices, it is fairly easy to degrade a terrorist organization. If you're missing any of those things, it's not. And not only is it easy to degrade if you have those things, but if you don't have those things, it's very easy for them to bounce back. So prudence is absolutely required. I have no idea what the Trump administration is focused on this or not. I just have no insight information.
0: That was Michael Morell, President George W. Bush's CIA briefer on 9/11. You also heard Jane Harmon, John McLaughlin, and Stephen Hadley. On 9/11, they were serving, respectively, as a California Democratic Congresswoman, Deputy Director of the CIA, and Deputy National Security Advisor in the Bush White House. You have been listening to a special presentation from the Sources and Methods podcast, 25 years after 9/11. What have we learned? I'm Mary Louise Kelly. This is NPR News.
1: And you've been listening to that special right here on your community NPR station, 89.1 WEMU. Good morning, I'm Matt Hobson. Thanks a lot for tuning in. If you missed any part of that 9/11 special called 25 Years After 9/11, What Have We Learned? We will air it again later this evening at 6 o'clock. And we hope you join us for Morning Edition on Monday. Of course, we're going to bring you all the news, weather, and traffic for the start of your work week. And we're also going to bring you the next Washtenaw United. Now, the leading cause of homelessness is the lack of affordable housing, and that's especially true right here in Washtenaw County. Well, that's why there's Avalon Housing in Ann Arbor. They've been working to solve this problem by building more supportive housing communities. Our host, Zeki Alexander, will be joined by Avalon's co-executive directors, Scott Ellis and Molly Smith, to talk all about their work. That's Washtenaw United tomorrow morning at Monday morning at 7:49 and 9:49 on your community NPR station, 89.1 WEMU. One last look at the traffic front before we switch over to the music portion of our day. And not much going on. We do see a bit of slowdowns along northbound US 23 between Michigan Avenue up to about the I-94 exchange. No word of any crashes there, but we'll certainly keep an eye on things for you as the day goes on. We're having patchy fog this morning, but that should clear up very shortly. Then we'll have sunny skies the rest of the day with highs around 78. Partly cloudy tonight with lows around 60. For mostly sunny skies on Saturday, highs around 83, and then mostly sunny skies again Sunday, highs around 80. Right now it is 62 degrees, and the time now is 10 o'clock.
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I was just thinking about the fact that we can't avoid that today is the 25th anniversary of September 11th, and kind of an emotional day all around, I think, for everybody who lived through that. And it was interesting to hear on that NPR news update that they don't allow any speeches in New York at the 9/11 memorial, but they do allow music. And they said Yo-Yo Ma was performing this morning at the ceremony. And I think music usually says it better than we can say it with our words. Let's play something here. This is the first part of John Coltrane's Love Supreme Suite, a new version performed by Nicholas Payton and Butcher Brown from their 2026 album, A Supreme Blue, on Concord Records. This is Acknowledgement, and we can hope that a small piece, at least, of the sentiment of this album and this music reverberates out there in the world. Nicholas Payton, Butcher Brown, Acknowledgement on 89.1 Jazz.

Good morning. The time is now 10:05 a.m. and the temperature is 64 degrees here at the studios of 89.1 WEMU, your community NPR station. Jeremy Baldwin here with you for 89.1 Jazz. I've got 2 hours of new and vintage jazz coming your way. Gonna take a special look today at some of the artists and acts that are playing around our area this weekend. Lots of great stuff happening at the Blue Llama and the Ark and the Ypsilanti Freight House, etc. So we'll look at and listen to some of those acts coming up.

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1: 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Jeremy Baldwin here with you this Friday morning. That is vocalist Tyreek McDowell from his 2025 breakthrough album, Open Up Your Senses, the name of the album. And we heard the Pharoah Sanders penned song called The Sun Song, subtitled Precious Energy, from Tyreek McDowell, who is in town tonight at the Blue Llama Jazz Club for two shows, 7 and 9 p.m. Tyreek McDowell in Ann Arbor tonight. Right before that, we heard a song penned by one of Pharoah Sanders' old bandmates, band leader John Coltrane. That was the first part of the Love Supreme Suite Acknowledgement, as performed by Nicholas Payton on the trumpet, backed up by Butcher Brown, the collective out of the state of Virginia, from their new album, vinyl-only release, called A Supreme Blue on Concord Records. Full album readings of Miles Davis's Kind of Blue and John Coltrane's A Love Supreme. And once again, that was Acknowledgement by John Coltrane, performed by Nicholas Payton and Butcher Brown. To start us off here on 89.1 Jazz, as I said, my name is Jeremy Baldwin. I'm so glad you're listening this morning. Funding for WEMU programs comes from you, our listeners, and thank you for your ongoing support. Let's keep the music going here. This is Hampton Hawes from 1976, an album called Hampton Hawes at the Piano, and this tune is called Morning.

89.1 Jazz here on 89.1 WEMU. Jeremy Baldwin here this morning. That was pianist Art Hirahara from back in 2021, the title track to his Positone Records release, Open Sky, featuring special guest Ben Gilles on the vibes there, along with Art Hirahara on the piano for a tune he wrote, Open Sky. Before that, the great Hampton Hawes from Hampton Hawes at the Piano, 1976 Contemporary Records release, and the piece from Hampton Hawes called Morning, M-O-R-N-I-N-G, Morning. And, of course, the piano playing the focus of that track, but great backing by Ray Brown on the bass and Shelly Mann on the drums as well. Here on Friday, September 11th, I am so glad you're listening today. It's a beautiful day out there. We're looking at sunny skies for the rest of the day. High near 77 degrees. Tonight, mostly clear overnight with a low around 58. Saturday, mostly sunny with a high near 82. And Sunday, mostly sunny once again with a high near 78 degrees. Pretty hard to beat forecast right there. Right now, in Whitmore Lake, it's 64. In Saline, it's 68. In Ann Arbor, it's 68. And right here at the studios of 89.1 WEMU on the gorgeous campus of Eastern Michigan University, go Eagles, it's 66 degrees outside right now. Hey, a big weekend around the area for music, all kinds of stuff happening tonight, tomorrow, Sunday night. And today, I'm just focusing on a few acts and artists who are going to be performing around Washtenaw County over the next few days. And really, you have so many choices that you're going to have to pick and choose. So choose wisely, as they say. Coming up on Saturday night, at the Blue Llama Jazz Club is the great drummer Sean Dobbins with an outfit he is calling the Collegiate Collage. The Collegiate Collage with Sean Dobbins leading. This is Saturday the 12th, two shows, 7 and 9 p.m. And I think I have decoded who is playing in the Collegiate Collage along with Sean Dobbins. And you have Irina Terakubo, who is a MSU faculty staff person, teacher. Dwight Adams from Wayne State. Xavier Davis, also from Michigan State. And Jeremy Allen from Indiana University. So I think that's why it's called the Collegiate Collage, performing with Sean Dobbins. Two shows, 7 and 9 on Saturday night at the Blue Llama Jazz Club in Ann Arbor. Let's take a listen to Sean Dobbins with his organ quintet back in 2015. His album on the Detroit Music Factory line called The Journey, and this is actually a Wes Montgomery tune called Jingles, from Sean Dobbins here on 89.1 Jazz.

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Right after Morning Jazz with Jeremy Baldwin from 12 to 2. The finest in Roots music from America and beyond. That's the Roots Break, Fridays 12 to 2, right here at 89.1 WEEI.

89.1 Jazz here on 89.1 WEMU. Some brand new music there to finish up that set from the long-running trio of Goldings, Bernstein, and Stewart. That's Larry Goldings on the keyboards, organ on that track, Steve Bernstein on the guitar, and Bill Stewart on the drums. Their brand new one is called Rhombus, and that was a version of the Thelonious Monk classic, In Walked Bud, from Goldings, Bernstein, and Stewart. For that, also brand new from the Jan Harbeck Quartet. Their new one, Conversation, is available now on Stunt Records. We heard the original piece, Sparkle Sight, from Jan Harbeck and Company. This is a group out of Denmark, out of Copenhagen, featuring Jan Harbeck on the tenor saxophone. And we began that set with music from 2015 from drummer Sean Dobbins and his organ quintet. The album The Journey, and the piece was Wes Montgomery's Jingles. Sean Dobbins and his Collegiate Collage Band will be performing at the Blue Llama Jazz Club tomorrow, Saturday the 12th. And there are going to be two shows, 7 and 9 p.m. at the Blue Llama Jazz Club in Ann Arbor. Sean Dobbins and the Collegiate Collage. I'll have more music from acts who are playing this weekend around our area coming up in the next hour. We'll take you up to an NPR news break, though, with Jimmy Heath. This is Gemini.

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1: Live from NPR News in Washington, I'm Windsor Johnston. The national anthem opened this morning's ceremony at the Pentagon as the nation marks 25 years since the September 11th terrorist attacks. President Trump paid tribute to

And good morning once again. Happy Friday to you. The time is now 11:05 a.m. and the temperature is 69 degrees with sunny skies here at the Timko Broadcast Center at Halley Library on the campus of Eastern Michigan University. Jeremy Baldwin back with you, your host for hour number two of 89.1 Jazz this morning. Great to be here. Thank you so much for listening. Hope you're having a good day so far. Today on the program, I'm looking at some artists and acts that will be playing over the weekend here in Washtenaw County. A lot of great stuff happening all around the area when it comes to music. In fact, it's kind of a hard choice. But one of your choices, a possibility for you as you're planning your weekend, is to hit the Ann Arbor Django Reinhardt Festival. The latest edition of this is happening at the Arc this Saturday, and it is once again featuring Andrew Brown and Django Phonique with some special guests coming in, including Grant Flick, who is always great to see in any setting, and Sam Farthing as well, along with Andrew and Django Phonique, a great tribute to the great guitar player Django Reinhardt. So to get us in the mood for the Ann Arbor Django

Fest. Let's hear a couple from Django Phonique and then a couple from the man himself who gives the name to the festival, Django Reinhardt. We'll start with Django Phonique, though, from their debut album, Jazz Du Jour, from 2020. Here's the Django Reinhardt piece called Nuage, here on 89.1 Jazz.

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89.1 Jazz here on 89.1 WEMU, celebrating the music of Django Reinhardt there to start out our number two of the program in celebration of the Ann Arbor Django Reinhardt Festival, which is happening tomorrow night at the Arc. We just heard from Django himself twice, actually. That last tune was called Blue Lou, recorded in 1947 in Paris from Django Reinhardt and Company. And it, from 1942 in Paris, we heard the tune Belle Vie, or we might say it Belleville. They would say it Belle Vie over there in Paris, a neighborhood in the city of Paris. Django Reinhardt, 1942. And before that, from right here in Washtenaw County, that was Django Phonique, who will once again be hosting the Ann Arbor Django Reinhardt Fest at the Arc. We heard them doing the Django Reinhardt tune Blues en Mineur, or the Minor Blues, from Introducing Django Phonique from 2022. And we began again with Django Phonique from their debut Jazz Du Jour from 2020. And again, another Django tune, Nuage, or Clouds, from Django Phonique, featuring Andrew Brown. The festival will also feature Grant Flick and Sam Farthing. Once again, the Ann Arbor Django Reinhardt Festival happening this Saturday, September the 12th, at the Arc. Always a great time at that festival. We're going to be looking at some other acts that are playing this weekend, coming up a little bit later on 89.1 Jazz. My name is Jeremy Baldwin. Funding for WEMU programs comes from you, our listeners. And you can always make a gift online at WEMU.org. Man, it's an exciting time at WEMU. So many new programs, a new schedule, all kinds of things happening. And just coming up in less than an hour, it is going to be the Friday Roots Break, which is not new, but we have a new host, Mr. Bob Nolan, taking over for the Roots Break and for the Roots Music Project. You're going to get to hear Bob in about 37 minutes or something like that on the Roots Break, coming up from 12 until 2. Lots of other stuff happening. Check out the WEMU webpage under schedule to see the entire new schedule happening here this fall on WEMU. All right, well, we just heard from one of the all-time great guitar players, and here's another one, totally different sound, but equally as great. This is Kenny Burrell from 1967, Chitlins Con Carne on 89.1 Jazz.

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89.1 Jazz here on 89.1 WEMU. Jeremy Baldwin here, your host. Some new music there from drummer Joe Sirian and the Motor City Jazz Octet. This new album out now on Circle 9 Records is called A Blue Time. Perhaps you recognize the tune there. That was Blue Bossa, written by Kenny Dorham, made famous by Joe Henderson back on his debut album. Joe Sirian, a Dearborn-based former Eastern Michigan University student, right there, leading his own octet, the Motor City Jazz Octet, featuring Joe Sirian. Right before that, Nat Adderley from Work Song, 1960 Riverside release, and that was Sack of Woe. Nat Adderley on the cornet, lots of great players on this album and that particular track. Wes Montgomery on the guitar, Bobby Timmons on the piano, Sam Jones playing cello, Percy Heath on the bass, and Lewis Hayes on the drums for Sack of Woe, Nat Adderley. And we began with guitarist Kenny Burrell from his classic LP on Blue Note, Midnight Blue, 1967. And the big hit off that one, Chitlins Con Carne, featuring Stanley Turrentine on the saxophone with Kenny Burrell leading the group on the guitar. All here on 89.1 Jazz. I hope you're having a good Friday so far. Boy, we have a great weather forecast for today and for the weekend. Sunny skies for the rest of this Friday with a high near 77. Tonight, mostly clear with a low around 58. And then tomorrow, Saturday, mostly sunny with a high near 82. Sunday, mostly sunny with a high near 78. And Monday, mostly sunny with a high near 74. Wow. Right now in Brighton, it's 72. In Manchester, 71. In Ann Arbor, 72 degrees. And here at the studios of 89.1 WEMU in Ypsilanti, 73 degrees. Well, all day yesterday and today on 89.1 Jazz, I've been trying to put a spotlight on some of your many and varied musical choices, live music choices, for this weekend around Washtenaw County. And I'm only scratching the surface. I am confident of that. But I want to look at another cool show that's happening tomorrow night in Ypsilanti, our hometown here at WEMU. It's a UMS production, University Musical Society. They've been doing shows the last couple of years over at the Freight House in Ypsilanti. And tomorrow night at 7:30, it's the great local band led by Alberto Nassif called Aguanco. Great Latin jazz band. 7:30 tomorrow at the Ipsy Freight House, presented by the University Musical Society. Check it out. Let's hear something from Aguanco from their Pattern Recognition album. This is an original tune. It says here it's a mambo. It's called Senor Smoke, which is apparently a nickname for Dr. Nassif. Here's Aguanco on 89.1 Jazz.

89.1 WEMU, just breaking in for a second here to let motorists know that there is a crash on northbound US 23 at Willis Road. That's around exit 31, which has the freeway closed at this time due to that crash. Northbound US 23 at Willis Road, exit number 31.

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Jeremy Baldwin here. 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Hey, there is a accident which has the freeway closed on northbound US 23 at Willis Road, exit 31. Northbound US 23 at Willis Road, the freeway closed at this time. We just heard new music from Paul Carlon and the trio from the album Between Us Three. That was basically the title track, Just Between Us Three. And before Paul Carlon, we heard Aguanco from Pattern Recognition 2018, the tune Senor Smoke. Aguanco at the Ypsilanti Freight House in Depot Town tomorrow night, 7:30, presented by UMS. It's almost noon, almost time for me to get a sandwich, and you are going to hear the debut of Bob Nolan hosting the Friday Roots Break. Stay tuned for that, and then I am back at 2 o'clock with more 89.1 Jazz. Of course, at 3 o'clock, it is blues time. We'll take you up to all of that fun with Junior Mance and the trio with a tune called Cracklin' here on 89.1 Jazz.

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1: NPR News, I'm Lakshmi Singh. Across the country, flags are flying at half-staff. Bells have tolled, names have been read aloud in memory of the nearly 3,000 people who were killed in the 9/11 terrorist attacks on U.S. soil 25 years ago today. Ceremonies have been held in New York.
2: William F. Abrahamson.
3: Richard Anthony Achetta.
2: Henrik Bernard Ackerman.
1: In Shanksville, Pennsylvania. And outside Washington, D.C., President Trump honored the families and victims of the attacks at the Pentagon. NPR's Frank Ordonez reports Trump also used the speech to defend the administration's war against Iran.
4: President Trump and the First Lady listened as the names of the 184 people killed at the Pentagon.

Blues at 3 o'clock. Coming up this hour, I've got music from Joni Mitchell, Hispanic Boys, an early one from the Jayhawks, and a whole bunch more. In the second hour, we are going to do a special feature. I know it's a somber day and a day of reflection, but we'll do something a little more lighthearted in the second hour. I'll tell you about that later. Right now, we are going to listen to a whole bunch of hot instrumental music, starting out with the Flying Fingers of Mr. Joe Mafis.

welcome to the Roots Break. It is Friday, just after 12. I'm the host of the Roots Music Project, Bob Nolan. Jeremy Baldwin is off, taking a well-deserved break, stretching his legs, getting something to eat. He'll be back

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89.1 WEMU. It's the Roots Break. It is Friday afternoon, and wow, my fingers are hurting just from listening to that set. I don't even play, but my fingers are hurting. That was the incredibly hot guitar of Jimmy Bryant, one called Little Rock Getaway.

Before that, we heard Honky Tonk Parts 1 and 2, the Bill Doggett classic, as done by Jamaican great Ernest Ranglin. 94 years old, Ernest Ranglin is still going at it. Well, he's alive and well. I don't know that he's playing too much anymore, but if you go back and you look through probably a lot of your favorite records, if they came from anywhere near Jamaica, you'll find him all over records by the Skatalites, Bob Marley, Prince Buster, everybody. He was pretty much the go-to first call guitar player. He made a whole bunch of cool records on his own, including that one with the band Jump with Joey backing him on that track. Honky Tonk, Parts 1 and 2. Before that, Honeydew. I think we may have missed the honeydew and melon season in general. That does refer to the melon Honeydew by Clarence Gatemouth Brown. I'll confess right on the air, I once got yelled at by Clarence Gatemouth Brown as a young man. Didn't mean to upset him, but I think a lot of things upset Clarence Gatemouth Brown. Just tried to take a simple photo, no flash even, inside a club, and he kind of stopped to yell at a whole bunch of us that were flashing photos at him, taking pictures. Anyway, I'll have to remember to ask Joe Taboni if Clarence Gatemouth Brown ever yelled at him. I bet he did. He just was that kind of guy. But a great player. And before that, another incredible player, Mr. Joe Mafis. Flying Fingers, the name of that cut. Joe Mafis, his history is too long to even go into. He did it all. Singer, songwriter, incredibly hot guitar player, session musician, A&R man, label man, discovered Barbara Mandrell, took her out on the road at, I want to say 12 years old or something. A whole lot of other cool stuff too, but, Joe Mafis started off that set on here, the Roots Music Break, or the Roots Break, as we call it on Fridays. My name is Bob Nolan, here with you till 2. Jeremy Baldwin will be back after that with Afternoon Jazz and Blues at 3. Let's see, hopefully Jeremy's getting something to eat. Hopefully you're getting something to eat. And hopefully looks or smells better than what Clarence Carter's talking about.

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89.1 FM WEMU. It's the Roots Break on a Friday. Bob Nolan with you until 2 o'clock when Jeremy Baldwin will return with more afternoon jazz and blues for you at 3 o'clock as well. What did we hear? That was the great Charlie Rich from a great compilation of stuff that he recorded on High Records. Charlie Rich went through a whole lot of record labels before he ever really had more than a regional hit. But prior to his big 70s hits that everybody knows, he recorded for High Records, among others. That was the Hank Williams classic, You Win Again. Before that, Joni Mitchell from a great record collection that came out in the early 2000s, I think. I should have wrote it down. It's called Travelogue. It's like a double disc collection of orchestral versions of a whole bunch of her classics. And we heard Be Cool from Joni Mitchell's Travelogue. Before that, another one of those great High Records. That was the Reverend Al Green, I'm So Lonesome I Could Cry, another Hank Williams song. And before that, the great Clarence Carter, I Smell a Rat, Atlantic Records, 1969. Clarence Carter, we lost just earlier this year. And if I have any advice for you today, it's just if you see a used Clarence Carter record, buy it. Doesn't matter what it is, buy it. Trust me. All right, moving along. Let's see. I mentioned I was going to play this band. Not nearly enough people know this band. No longer with us, sadly. The father-son duo, the Hispanic Boys out of Milwaukee, made 6 or 7 just absolutely fantastic records. Ian Spanik, the son, did most of the writing and lead vocals. His father, Tom, passed away some years ago, and Ian retired from music, as far as I can tell. But for a while there, they made a whole bunch of great records. Ian and Tom Spanik, the Spanik Boys, on the Roots Break on WEMU.

Jeremy Baldwin here, your new host for Blues Time every weekday on 89.1 WEMU. 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

Good afternoon, everyone. It is the Roots Break. It's Friday afternoon. Time for some Roots music. Hour two coming up. My name is Bob Nolan, host of the Weekend Roots Music Project. That happens every Saturday, 4 to 7 p.m. And, let's see. Before the break, I should back announce I ran out of time. We heard ZZ Hill, Faithful and True. Elvis Costello and the Attractions, I'm Your Toy, cover of a Grant Parsons track. And before that, another Grant Parsons song, as done by the Skeletons from Springfield, Missouri. That was Older Guys from the second Flying Burrito Brothers record. Peter Case, Put Down the Gun, a live version. And before that, the Jayhawks from their very first LP. Finally came out some years ago.

Next time on the Sunday Best, more from Detroiter vibraphonist and pianist Terry Pollard. We'll hear Terry recording in Hollywood with her band and in New York City alongside vibraphonist Terry Gibbs. Plus, we've got Duke Ellington in 1945 and Peggy Lee with Four of a Kind. It all starts Sunday morning, 10 a.m. only on 89.1 WEMU.

89.1 WEMU. It's the Roots Break. We just heard from Gillian Welch and her partner David Rawlings. That's from a really great record that it must have come out like 20 years ago now, a tribute to the music of Mississippi John Hurt, put together by Peter Case, who we heard in the first hour of the show. I think Peter Case, along with Dave Alvin, had a lot to do with putting this record together. Chris Smither, Lucinda Williams, Bruce Coburn, Victoria Williams, a whole bunch of good people on here. And we heard Gillian Welch doing Beulah Land, the Mississippi John Hurt classic. Before that, we heard Matilda, a swamp pop classic from Cookie and the Cupcakes. Before Cookie and the Cupcakes, we heard Mystery Train, mostly associated with Elvis Presley at this point, but that was the original version done by Little Junior Parker. Came out on Sun Records. Elvis knew the record, and that's why he covered it. Before that, we started off the set with Rudy Green and his orchestra, Buzzard Pie. All right, I've been talking about this enough. I guess I better just get to it. It is, silly as it sound, National Make Your Bed Day. And we're going to, well, let me tell you about it. We all need good sleep, right? Getting a good night's sleep, according to the National Make Your Bed Day Foundation, the National Sleep Foundation. For a better night's sleep, according to them, make your bed, and it can help improve your sleep by reducing the amount of tossing, turning, and restlessness that you have, reducing all that turmoil, and will offer great returns, such as good sleep and good health. That's according to the National Sleep Foundation, anyway. So it sounded like a fun thing to hang a set of music on, and so I'm going to do just that. We're going to hear a bunch of songs about sleep, about bed, and what better place to start than with one of the greatest bands of all, The Band. This is a Richard Manuel song, Sleeping.

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WMU. It's the Roots Break, the Friday Roots Break. And, oh boy, National Make Your Bed Day. Aren't we glad that's over? We all survived. That was a whole set of songs about sleeping, about bed. You get it. I talked about it enough. We finished up the set with Squeeze, the great British band, who are coming to the area pretty soon, September 27th at the Masonic in Detroit. Squeeze, along with Adam Ant and I think Haircut 100, if I'm remembering that right, opening up the show. Anyway, I've seen Squeeze a number of times over the years, and a few times in the last few years, and they're as great as ever. So check it out, Squeeze, in town. Before that, we heard Dusty Springfield from the classic Dusty in Memphis on Atlantic Records, excuse me, Breakfast in Bed. Before that, The Beatles, John Lennon's song, I'm So Tired. I took an alternate version just for fun off the Anthology 3. Mostly the same. I think it's a different take altogether, and you can really tell the difference just because John Lennon amazingly hated the sound of his own voice and would always just harangue producer George Martin to alter his voice, add echo, add effects, double track, anything he could do to make him not sound like himself. But that's a pretty straight vocal on that, I think. And it's great. One of the greatest singers ever, you ask me. Before that, the Everly Brothers, All I Have to Do is Dream, and we started off that set of sleeping songs with the band from their third LP, the somewhat underrated Stage Fright. Everyone was disappointed, I guess, at the time when that record came out after their first two near-perfect records. People sort of gave that record bad reviews, amazingly. It would be a career record for anybody else now, I would think. Every song on it's pretty great to me. Anyhow, so there you go. That's set. Let's see. Moving along, let's get back into some swampy Cajun rock and roll. This is a great one from Johnny Allen.

89.1 FM WEMU. It's the Roots Break. And that was Jimmy Liggins and his Drops of Joy doing the Cadillac Boogie. Before that, Robbie Foulkes from Straight Out of Boone County. That's The Wedding of the Bugs. Cover of an old Moon Mullican song. Kind of an obscure one, too. Before that, we heard a really sort of hard-to-find record, Uncle Tupelo, along with Joe Ely. I think this was an outtake from their last record, The Sessions for Anodyne. And that's a cover of the old tune, actually written by Jimmy Bryant, guitar player we heard earlier, called Are You Sure Hank Done It This Way, made most famous by Waylon Jennings. That track may have ended up on one of those Uncle Tupelo reissues. I don't have those in front of me. I took it from something else. And before that, from Louisiana Saturday Night, a classic record covering the Cajun and swamp pop music. That was Johnny Allen, Promised Land. Johnny Allen still alive and performing. I saw sometime maybe about a year ago that he opened up a show down there for Nick Lowe, who is a huge fan, I know. Anyway, Johnny Allen, and let's see, we're running out of time. Got to get a few more things in before we go. Let's do Can't Really Get Out of Here without playing something from the great Lefty Frizzell.

0: Lesher, hate to cut in on Syl Johnson, but we are out of time for this edition of the Roots Break. Syl Johnson, and before that, NRBQ, Blues Stay Away From Me from the new Workshop release. Before that, we heard Lefty Frizzell. I will be here Saturday, 4 to 7, or whatever part is left of it after EMU football. We'll see you then, and we'll see you next week at the Roots Break.
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0: filters, which analyzed nearly 1,500 data centers, found there really isn't a one-size-fits-all answer. Here's lead researcher Nadia Evangelou.
1: This may be a national conversation, but the actual real estate impact is very concentrated in a relatively small number of local markets.
0: In some regions, data centers seem to correlate with economic growth. In others, researchers saw rising energy costs and land use concerns. The group said it will continue to track markets as the data center footprint expands. Marissa J. Lang, NPR News.
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Well, well, good afternoon to you. The time is now 2:05 p.m. and the temperature is 78 degrees here at the Timco Broadcast Center at Hadley Library on the campus of Eastern Michigan University. Jeremy Baldwin back with you, your host for the afternoon side of 89.1 Jazz. I've got an hour of new and vintage jazz for you coming up momentarily. And then at 3 o'clock, of course, it is your Friday edition of Blues Time. Is it the most important episode of the week? I don't know. We'll find out. I know the weekend is upon us. Hope you got some good plans. I'm here to keep you company, to get you up to that. Let's start off with new music from Russ Annixter and his Hippie Big Band. Their second album is out now. It's called What Next? And this is their version of the thing made famous by Eddie Harris and Les McCann called Compared to What? Here on 89.1 Jazz.

89.1 Jazz here on 89.1 WEMU. Jeremy Baldwin here, your host. That was baritone saxophonist Dave Schumacher and his group Cubi from their 2026 release called Agua Con Gas, or fizzy water, carbonated water, seltzer water in Spanish, Agua Con Gas. And the tune Cubism, written by a fellow baritone saxophone player, Ronnie Cuber, as performed by Dave Schumacher and Cubi. And we began the show today with another new release, this time from Russ Annixter's Hippie Big Band. Their second album out now is called What Next, and we heard that cool version of Compared to What. Lots of great covers here arranged for the big group here, the Hippie Big Band by Russ Annixter. Also on here, you got a Beatles tune, you got a Curtis Mayfield tune, a Dr. John tune, Jeff Beck, a couple of Grateful Dead tunes, Miles Davis, Led Zeppelin, the list goes on. Very cool new record from Russ Annixter's Hippie Big Band here on 89.1 Jazz. I'm glad you're listening. Happy Friday to you. 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And hey, let's say a big thank you to Bob Nolan for his first edition of the Friday Roots Break. Sounding good to me. Looking forward to a lot more of that on the Roots Break and on the Roots Music Project as well from Bob Nolan. Lots of big schedule changes, new faces, new voices here at WEMU. 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And one of those new voices that's going to be appearing this Sunday is Dave Sharp, a great local bass player and musician and band leader, will be hosting a new show here at WEMU called Planet Jazz, and it will be premiering this Sunday at 5 p.m. I am looking forward to that. And right after that, as soon as that's over at 7 o'clock, a very young green broadcaster is going to try his hand here at the board, named Michael Jewett. Mike Jewett. And Michael Jewett, you know him, you love him. He's coming back to host a new show called The Music Room. It's going to happen every Sunday beginning at 7 p.m. this coming Sunday. So that's just a few of the exciting things happening at WEMU in the coming days and weeks. Now, speaking of Dave Sharp, he was down at the Detroit Jazz Festival last weekend playing with his group, the Dave Sharp World's Quartet. They played a beautiful set on Sunday afternoon down there by the river in Detroit. And if you missed your chance to see the Dave Sharp World's Quartet, they're going to be playing a gig this coming week, next Thursday, the 17th, at the Blue Llama Jazz Club. You can see the host of Planet Jazz here on WEMU playing with his group on Thursday at the Blue Llama. Here they are from the album Catalyst, a song called Cidade, which means city, I believe, if I'm saying that correctly, in Portuguese. Dave Sharp and the World's Quartet from 2025 here on 89.1 Jazz.

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89.1 Jazz here on 89.1 WEMU. Jeremy Baldwin here on this Friday afternoon. There is the trio of Medeski, Martin, and Wood. John Medeski at the organ, Billy Martin on the drums, percussion, and Chris Wood on the bass. From their Friday Afternoon in the Universe. That's kind of where we are right now. Friday Afternoon in the Universe. That was the name of the album from 1995 from Medeski, Martin, and Wood. And a version of the Duke Ellington thing, I'll try to say it correctly, Chinoiserie, if I'm pronouncing that correctly. That's a Duke composition from 1971, his album Afro-Eurasian Eclipse, kind of one of those albums where Duke was exploring these exotic international sounds, partly inspired by his travels and touring around the world. And the tune we heard right before that was from Duke Ellington from another one of those albums, The Far East Suite, 1967 on this one. Duke himself with the orchestra doing one called Tourist Point of View. A couple of Duke Ellington compositions for you right there. And we began with some Michigan music from Dave Sharp and the Dave Sharp World's Quartet from their album Catalyst, the music of Greg Hill from last year, and a song called Cidade, which means city. You can catch Dave Sharp and the World's Quartet at the Blue Llama Jazz Club this coming Thursday, the 17th of September in Ann Arbor. And you can catch Dave Sharp hosting Planet Jazz, the brand new program here at WEMU this Sunday at 5 p.m., 89.1 FM, streaming around the world at WEMU.org. Just one of the exciting schedule updates and changes happening at WEMU. Sunny skies for the rest of the afternoon out there, high near 79. We're just a tick above that at WEMU. Tonight, mostly clear down to 58 overnight. Saturday, mostly sunny with a high near 82. Sunday, mostly sunny with a high near 78. And looking all the way out to Monday, mostly sunny with a high near 74. Right now, here at the studios of 89.1 WEMU in Ypsilanti, it is 80 degrees. Well, today, I think we're all aware that it is September 11th and all of that means to all of us and to you. But September 11th is also the birthday of a pretty famous musician and a public figure, Governor Jimmy Davis, born September 11th, 1899. Now, this guy really was the governor of Louisiana twice, from 1944 to 1948 and from 1960 to 1964. Again, they brought him back. For better or for worse. And, you know, to tell the truth, I'm not sure he was a great politician or a great guy. But what he's famous for is the song You Are My Sunshine, one of the, you know, most well-known songs ever. And you might be thinking, you mean someone actually wrote that? We know who wrote that? Well, kind of. Jimmy Davis probably didn't write it. He either bought it off of somebody else or maybe just stole it off of somebody else. But in any case, he gets credit for writing it most of the time. And he certainly did have the big hit with it. And I think to this day, it is one of Louisiana's state songs, You Are My Sunshine. My mom used to sing me You Are My Sunshine when I was a little kid. So I have affection for this song, and I love this version from Cyrus Chestnut from 2003. Here on 89.1 Jazz.

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We just heard from trumpeter Etienne Charles from his 2024 release called Creole Orchestra. And that's basically what you're listening to there, a Creole Orchestra with Etienne Charles and company. And they were taking on the old standard there, Night Train. Right before that, pianist Cyrus Chestnut from 2003, the title track to his album, You Are My Sunshine. Beautiful rendition. That song credited to, if not accurately, to Governor Jimmy Davis, born on this day in 1899. And that song, one of the state songs of the Pelican State of Louisiana. Boy, it's almost 3 o'clock here on this Friday, which means it's time for another check-in with NPR to find out the news of the day. And then I will be back right after that for your Friday edition of Blues Time. It's an hour of blues, soul, and R&B, and it is designed to get you into the weekend. So stick around. Don't go anywhere. Tell your friends to tune in. We'll take you out with one more here. This is Mr. B and Pete Sears, recorded live at the Carytown Concert House. The tune is Thunder and Lightning.

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2: 25 years after the September 11th terror attacks, the case against the alleged co-conspirators still hasn't gone to trial.
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5: And the time is coming right up on 3.05 p.m. The temperature now sitting at 77 degrees here at the Timko Broadcast Center at Halley Library on the campus of Eastern Michigan University. My name is Jeremy Baldwin, back with you for your Friday episode of Blues Time. It's a full hour of blues, soul, and R&B about to head your way. Let's just get started here. 1961, Howlin' Wolf, Just Like I Treat You on Blues Time.

And it's the truth. Blues time here on 89.1 WEMU. Little Ed and the Blues Imperials from their 2026 Alligator Records release, Slideways. That's Slideways. And the tune More Time from Little Ed and Company. Before that, also on Alligator Records, we heard the Cashbox Kings, I guess also out of Chicago, the Cashbox Kings from their 2023 album Oscar's Motel, and that was a Sonny Boy Williamson thing called the Pontiac Blues from the Cashbox Kings. Guitar Slim, 1953, recording for Specialty Records. The tune Well I Done Got Over It from Guitar Slim, and before that another Slim Harpo from 1960, doing one called Buzz Me Babe, and we began with Howlin' Wolf for Chess, 1961, Just Like I Treat You, kicking off this Friday edition of Blues Time. My name is Jeremy Baldwin. We do this every single weekday. We play the blues from 3 until 4 p.m., so make sure you are tuning in every Monday through Friday, 89.1 FM, streaming live, WEMU.org. 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And thanks to everybody who has contributed to WEMU lately. We appreciate you. Couldn't be here without you. All right, more blues on the way right now. This is the duo of Cedric Burnside and Lightning Malcolm from down in Mississippi, better known as the Two-Man Wrecking Crew. And the tune, World Full of Trouble on Blues Time.

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Blues time here on 89.1 WEMU. We just heard from Marsha Ball, along with Gino Delafosse on that accordion there from the great new tribute album from last year, a tribute to Clifton Chenier, which is entitled A Tribute to the King of Zydeco, and the tune, the Clifton Chenier tune, I May Be Wrong, from Long Tall, Marsha Ball. Right before that, Bobby Charles from 1956, recording for Chess Records, and one called Take It Easy Greasy from Bobby Charles. For that, a previously unreleased track from the Carter Brothers called Get It Together, recorded back in the mid-60s sometime, maybe like 66 or 67, released on a great compilation of Carter Brothers stuff just called The Essential Carter Brothers on Fuel Records back in 2005. That was Get It Together from the Carter Brothers. And then some more 2026 music, this time from the husband and wife team of Susan Tedeschi and Derek Trucks, the Tedeschi Trucks Band, from their latest called Future Soul. And the song was Devil Be Gone. And we began with the duo of Cedric Burnside and Lightnin' Malcolm, the two-man wrecking crew from the album called Two-Man Wrecking Crew, 2008 Delta Groove Records, World Full of Trouble from the two-man wrecking crew. Here on Blues Time, Jeremy Baldwin with you. I hope you're having a good Friday. I hope you got some big plans for tonight and the rest of the weekend. We are looking at sunny skies for the rest of the afternoon, high near 78. Tonight, mostly clear skies with a low down to 58. Saturday, mostly sunny with a high near 82. Then Sunday, mostly sunny once again with a high near 78. Currently in Whitmore Lake, it's 76. In Tecumseh, it's 76. In Ann Arbor, it's 77. And here at the studios of 89.1 WEMU in Ypsilanti, 77 degrees. All right, let's keep going with the blues here. This is from a new release from RJ Spangler, and it features, well, it features two artists on it. It features Alberta Adams and Joe Weaver. So we got some Detroit blues royalty on here. Tracks recorded with RJ Spangler and various outfits over the years. It's volume one of RJ's A Lifetime in Detroit Jazz and Blues EP series. And these are not readily available to the general public at this time, but he's going to collect these into a box set later this year is the plan. And then you should be able to get your ears on these. But we got copies of the first two EPs here. And again, this is from the first one. And we're going to hear a Joe Weaver tune right here, where he is backed up by RJ Spangler and RJ's Rhythm Rockers, and a version of Sugar Love Baby from Joe Weaver here on Blues.

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Yes. It's pretty hard to beat Sam and Dave, Soul Man, closing down Blues Time for this week and this Friday afternoon for Stax Records. Before that, some new music from veteran soul men, Johnny Rawls and Dave Keller. Their new album just entitled Tribute to Soul, and that was You Didn't Know It, But You Had Me, You Let Me Get Away. Johnny Rawls and Dave Keller. Another duo before that, that was Tammy Savoy and Chris Casello together from their EP Rhythm and Roll, 2018. The tune was Sweet Baby of Mine. Sean Mac McDonald right before that from Have Mercy. And That's All I Need. Bobby Blue Bland before Sean McDonald, 1962, Call on Me. And we began with a hard-to-find track from Joe Weaver and RJ's Rhythm Rockers called Sugar Love from a new EP from RJ Spangler called A Lifetime in Jazz and Blues Volume 1. Man, I'm just about out of time for this episode of Blues Time, but I'll be back next Monday, 10 a.m. Stick around for All Things Considered from NPR News. You'll get your local news, weather, and traffic from Caroline McGregor. 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

0: an audience heckler who called for him and other Democratic lawmakers to be shot. The incident came on the first anniversary of conservative political commentator Charlie Kirk's assassination, an occasion marked at the GOP convention, including by Ted Cruz during his speech Thursday. Events were held across the country and in Washtenaw County today to remember those lost 25 years ago during the September 11th terrorist attacks. WEMU's Kevin Mershart reports.
1: From the Port Authority Police Department, Christopher Amoroso.
2: In Ann Arbor, the names of first responders who died that day were read aloud. A ceremony was also held on the campus of Eastern Michigan University. In Pease Park, there's a 9/11 memorial. It includes a beam that was part of the South Tower of the World Trade Center. In recent years, it hasn't gotten a lot of notice. EMU President Dr. Brandon Kelly says that's about to change.
3: We're going to absolutely make some signage that marks Pease Park, marks this as a site of memoriam, and makes certain that it invites people in to be part of that.
2: The university also recorded personal reflections of 9/11 from attendees through its ARI oral history program. I'm Kevin Mershart.
0: Starting this hour, participants in Over the Edge 2026, a fundraiser for Friends Indeed, will rappel down the front of Eastern Michigan's Hill Hall to support local families. Over the Edge is an annual fundraising event which this year aims to raise $100,000 for local residents facing financial hardship. The event runs through Saturday. Checking your weather forecast, tonight mostly clear skies, lows around 59 degrees, Saturday sunshine and 83 degrees for the high. Right now we have fair skies and 77 degrees. The time is 4:06.
4: 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I'm Sasha Pfeiffer.
5: And I'm Scott Detrow. Today marks 25 years since the September 11th terror attacks. And we start this hour with just a small sample of the many recordings from that day that documented how the world and so many lives were changed that morning. And just a warning, some of this may be difficult to hear.
6: We understand that there has been a plane crash on the southern tip of Manhattan.
7: The World Trade Center, the tower number one, is on fire.
6: Oh, my goodness. We're looking at a live picture from Washington, and there is smoke pouring out of the Pentagon.
8: Tuesday, 9:47 a.m.
9: Hi, baby. Baby, you have to listen to me carefully. I'm on a plane that's been hijacked. I'm on the plane. I'm calling from the plane. I hope to be able to see your face again, baby. I love you. Bye.
5: That last voice there was Cece Lyles, a flight attendant on United Airlines Flight 93. Today, a quarter century later, people gathered in Lower Manhattan, at the Pentagon, and just outside Shanksville, Pennsylvania, to remember the nearly 3,000 people who died that day. NPR's Brian Mann was in Lower Manhattan and joins us live from our New York bureau. Hi, Brian.
10: Hi there, Scott.
5: 25 years is such a long time. How did people at the 9/11 Memorial talk about that day?
10: One of the most moving things to me, Scott, was how many family members reading out names today were really young when this attack happened. Some hadn't even been born.
5: Yeah.
10: They spoke with love, but also a sense of lost time and lost opportunities to really know the people who were gone. One of the people who spoke was the daughter of Rosa Maria Feliciano, who died in the World Trade Center.
11: This year was important for me to come read your name because I am older than you are now when you passed away. Unfortunately, my sister Lexi and I don't remember you much because we were so young when you were taken from us. We love to hear stories about your big, beautiful personality. Strong, funny, tough, life of the party, a Puerto Rican queen.
10: And Scott, you could hear with the loss and grief, there was also joy and hope here today. One of the people I spoke to was Anthula Katsimidis, who lost her brother John in the Twin Towers on 9/11. He was 37. And she came to this ceremony today wearing this gorgeous, bright dress because she says her brother always encouraged her to live vibrantly.
12: I can honestly say that every day of my life for the last 25 years, I've made conscious decisions, conscious effort to live my life the way he would have, like big and bold and beautiful, and I think that that would have made him proud.
10: In all, 2,977 people died that day, and we heard all their names, often with testimonials like that one.
5: Every living former president was in New York, along with all the former first ladies. But President Trump and First Lady Melania Trump chose to stay in Washington, not attend the ceremony in Lower Manhattan. Trump did speak

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7: Coming up on WEMU Local News at the bottom of the hour, events have been held across the country and in Washtenaw County today to remember those lost 25 years ago during the September 11th terrorist attacks. And Friends Indeed is holding its annual Over the Edge rappelling event this afternoon at Eastern Michigan University's Hill Hall. VIP community members will rappel off the roof of the building while raising funds to help their local neighbors experiencing financial hardship. Those stories and more just ahead. Checking your weather forecast, cloudy skies tonight, giving way to clear skies, lows around 59. Sunshine Saturday and a high near 83 degrees, mostly cloudy on Saturday night. Lows around 63, then on Sunday, sunshine with a high near 80. Right now, we have fair skies and 77 degrees at the studios of 89.1 WEMU.

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6: And join us tomorrow at 8 a.m. for a weekend edition with John Stockwell. Coming up on Washington or Business Lens, Richard Brown has had a successful career as a nuclear medicine physician and a professor of radiology. Now he's decided to take on a completely new endeavor as a first-time consumer product founder in Ann Arbor. Join me and Ann Arbor Ypsilanti Regional Chamber's Andy LaBarre on this week's Washington All Business Lens to hear how a first-time entrepreneur has taken a consumer product idea toward commercialization at the age of 71. That's right here on 89.1 WEMU. Checking your highways now, there is a crash on westbound I-96 at Kent Lake Road. It's blocking the right shoulder. Closer to the Detroit area, northbound I-75, the ramp to I-94 east, the freeway ramp, right shoulder, both blocked at this time.
7: Live from NPR News in Culver City, California, I'm Dwayne Brown. In New York City, 25 years after the September 11th attacks, more than 9,000 people have died from the toxic air caused by the destruction of the World Trade Center. Carolyn Maloney, who represented parts of Manhattan and Queens in Congress for decades, helped draft legislation that led to the creation of a health program to support people who were sickened.
8: People are coming forward with cancers and with diseases that worked at the pile, was there that night as I was, and now is suffering with what we call the World Trade Center cough. And I also have the World Trade Center cough.
7: The 9/11 attacks on New York City, Shanksville, Pennsylvania, and Washington, D.C. killed 2,977 people. That number does not include the 19 hijackers. Vice President J.D. Vance made a direct appeal to voters last night as he wrapped up the Republican midterm convention in Dallas. NPR's Maham Javed has more.
9: Like several other speakers, J.D. Vance described Democrats as extreme and radical. He asked voters to recognize the Trump administration's recent achievements, and he urged them to look past any disagreements to keep the Republican majority in Congress.
10: Don't give the country over to a bunch of crazy people because you happen to disagree with us on a policy issue here or there.
9: Vance's speech was interrupted by a protester carrying what Vance described as a Mexican flag. The vice president didn't mention the $5,000 the president recently promised to every adult American if Republicans hold the majority in November. Maham Javed, NPR News.
7: Stocks finished higher on Wall Street, recovering some of their losses for the week. 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
6: It's 4:32 with WEMU News. I'm Caroline McGregor. Eastern Michigan University joined locations across the county today to commemorate the 25th anniversary of the September 11th terrorist attacks. Local officials joined first responders, veterans, and others to remember the more than 3,000 people killed that day. Ann Arbor Air Force vet James Brown was in his doctor's office when he first heard of the attacks. He says he wishes the way the country came together in the aftermath would happen again.
11: We're going through all of these things. I wish we could have a spirit of community now where we can gather together as people and say, look, we don't always have to wait for government to solve. We can solve some of these problems ourselves.
6: The ceremony took place in Peace Park. The park features a 9/11 memorial that includes a beam from the 74th floor of the South Tower of the World Trade Center. The University of Michigan cut the ribbon on its new histotripsy research center Thursday. It could be bring great advancements to cancer treatment. Kevin Merchart has more.
12: Histotripsy is a non-invasive surgery technology that uses sound waves. The process was invented on the Ann Arbor campus in 2002. It generates bubbles inside tumors that destroy it without incision or pain. Dr. Zhen Xu discovered the process and is heading up the center. She hopes to mobilize researchers from across the country
13: to help and investigate histotripsies for all kinds of new diseases, so we can accelerate this translation process and bring histotripsy to help as many patients as soon as possible.
12: The center's cancer program will focus on research. A NERA program will focus to advance treatment for brain diseases, and there'll be an education program for future scientists, engineers, and clinicians. I'm Kevin Murchard.
6: Friends Indeed is holding its annual Over the Edge rappelling event today and tomorrow at Eastern Michigan University's Hill Hall. VIP community members will rappel off the roof of the building while raising funds to help people experiencing financial hardship. The Washtenaw County Prosecutor's Office and Washtenaw County Sheriff's Office will join forces Saturday with two teams participating in the event. Sheriff Alicia Dyer will be on hand to cheer on her officers.
14: Friends Indeed and, you know, their mission to combat poverty is directly related to public safety. Giving people resources and helping families in our county is just, it's critical, and we're happy to support their work.
6: Today's event kicked off at 4 o'clock and continues through 7 o'clock.
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16: It's All Things Considered from NPR News. I'm Scott Detrow. Today is, of course, the 25th anniversary of the September 11th terror attacks. And the story that began that day in many ways still hasn't ended. My co-host this week, Sasha Pfeiffer, is an NPR correspondent who has been covering one aspect of that story for a very long time, and that is the creation of a U.S. military court in Guantanamo Bay, Cuba, for suspected terrorists. Sasha and I wanted to talk about the status of the 9/11 case, which, Sasha, as you know very well since you've been covering for so long, still has not gone to trial.
17: No, it has not. After all this time, that case is still pending.
16: And five men charged with plotting the attacks, they have been locked up in Guantanamo for two decades.
17: Correct. All of them are being held in a prison camp within the U.S. Naval Base in Guantanamo. And the five include the alleged mastermind, Khalid Sheikh Mohammed. They're accused of funding the attacks, training some of the hijackers, helping with travel arrangements, and so on.
16: And one fact that I think is lost is that on paper, at least, the case is still proceeding to trial even after these 25 years.
17: That is officially what is happening. For years and years and years, teams of lawyers and translators and investigators and many other types of court-related personnel have been going back and forth to Cuba for hearings. They fly on charter flights at great taxpayer expense. The court record at this point, Scott, is hundreds of thousands of pages long, and numerous judges have come and gone over the years.
16: Which gets to the most basic question in all of this. Why has there been no trial?
17: Two main reasons, basically. I am going to play you some tape from a lawyer who's done a lot of work for Guantanamo prisoners. His name is Michel Paradis, and he explains the lengthy delay this way.
18: I think the most obvious reason is that they're trying to try them in Guantanamo, in military commissions that were designed to achieve speedy justice with very limited rules. And what they have given us instead is interminable delay, endless pretrial litigation.
17: The military commissions he refers to, the military court, was basically invented from scratch after the 9/11 attacks. This case could have been tried in U.S. federal court, and many people think if it had, it would be long over by now. Mm-hmm. Our federal courts have successfully prosecuted countless terrorism suspects who are now in U.S. prisons, but our government put the military court in Cuba because they said they wanted it to be beyond the reach of U.S. law.
16: Though ultimately, the Supreme Court did say the U.S. Constitution does apply to Guantanamo.
17: Correct. And that has resulted in all sorts of fights over what evidence can be admitted, what's classified. And that gets to the other main reason this case is so hard to try, which is torture.
16: Right. Because before these men were sent to Guantanamo, they were subjected to really brutal treatment in secret CIA prisons based overseas.
17: The black sites, they were called. They were in countries like Afghanistan, Romania, Thailand, Morocco.
16: And this was the infamous waterboarding, right? In addition to that, they were prevented from sleeping for days. They were put in these cramped coffin-like boxes. And they were physically slammed against walls, right?
17: Yes, mock burials, aggressive cavity searches. In fact, one of the defendants has been declared mentally incompetent to stand trial, and his lawyers say that's due to him having been tortured. The U.S. was trying to punish them, and it was also trying to get information out of them. There is still a debate, as you know, about how effective that torture was at getting any valuable intelligence. But once you torture someone, you make it very difficult to successfully prosecute them. I want to play a piece of audio from a live taping this week of NPR's national security podcast, Sources and Methods, hosted, of course, by our colleague, Mary Louise Kelly. I attended that taping, and a panel of national security experts reminded the crowd how terrified the United States was right after the September 11th attacks. We thought more attacks were coming, maybe nuclear attacks. So as one of the panelists put it, the gloves did come off. Here's a different panelist, Stephen Hadley. He's a former advisor to President George W. Bush.
19: We knew at the time that we were going to authorize and do things and establish programs that when the crisis of the moment and the concern of the moment had died down, the American people may be uncomfortable with them. We knew that was a possibility, but we thought these were measures we had to do to get on top of the threat to prevent the country from being attacked again. And I think that was the right trade-off.
17: And that trade-off, right or wrong, has had consequences. As an example, if a confession is coerced, it cannot be used as evidence. And so far in the 9/11 case, two confessions have been thrown out by a judge because they were given under duress, and that weakens the prosecution's case. This next tape is from a Guantanamo defense attorney named Alka Pradhan.
20: You can either take people and torture them, and hopefully you don't do that because it's illegal, or you can have a fair trial for them. You can't do both.
16: Given all of this, what are the prosecutor's current plans for moving forward without those confessions?
17: The government says it has other evidence, like telephone intercepts. But 2 years ago, prosecutors said settling the 9/11 case was a better option than continuing to try to proceed to trial. Those prosecutors actually agreed to plea deals with the defendants that would let them avoid the death penalty in exchange for pleading guilty to murdering nearly 3,000 people.
16: And then this was such a shocking twist. Those plea deals were retracted.
17: Yes, they were. The defense secretary at the time, Lloyd Austin, rescinded them.
16: I remember that because I was interviewing a family member of somebody who died in 9/11 about that moment, and he talked about how from his perspective, the case looked like it was finally going to be resolved. There was suddenly going to be some legal closure. And then suddenly it was back to what he called the land of uncertainty.
17: And so many 9/11 family members feel that way. They are worn out by how long this has dragged on and by whiplash decisions like the plea deals being reversed. And by the way, the plea deal situation has been appealed to the Supreme Court, although the court hasn't decided yet whether to hear the case. One family member I've interviewed a lot is Colleen Kelly. She lost her brother in the World Trade Center collapse. And this is what Colleen recently told me.
21: You know, I'm tired of the peaks and valleys, so I just kind of roll along with it and see how it plays out. And there's so much that is in appeals right now, but these appeal decisions generally take years, not months. So we're stuck yet again.
17: And many attorneys I've interviewed believe settling this case is the only realistic way to end it, especially after Khalid Sheikh Mohammed's confession was tossed out just last month. Here is a former government attorney named Ian Moss, who's worked on Guantanamo issues for years.
22: That should tell us something, right? That the best evidence that the government believes it has is no longer available. A plea agreement is the way out of that.
16: Sasha, when people think Guantanamo Bay, I think they think of these specific defendants. They're not the only ones there, though, right? Remind us who else is there.
17: Right. At its height, Guantanamo had almost 800 prisoners. Now it's down to 15 men. Of those, 7 are facing charges, including the September 11th defendants. 2 have been convicted. The other 6 are known as forever prisoners. They've been held there for years without any charges filed against them. Half of the forever prisoners are cleared for release and still aren't being let go. And that lawyer we just heard from, Ian Moss, finds that outrageous.
22: Is this who we are, that we just continue to hold 6 men without charge or trial indefinitely? Like, what are we doing to address that piece of it?
17: He told me nothing seems to be happening within the government to address that because the Trump administration doesn't seem interested in letting those men go. Now, previous administrations did negotiate with other countries to take prisoners at Gitmo cleared for release, but there's no sign that those negotiations are happening now, so the men are stuck there.
16: Is there, on paper at least, a trial date for this 9/11 case?
17: Yes, there was a date set by a Guantanamo judge just last month. It's June 2028, but that could easily get delayed again, especially with so many legal issues still pending. But if it does happen, I hope to be there covering it.
16: That is NPR's Sasha Pfeiffer, my co-host this week, and also an NPR correspondent covering Guantanamo. Sasha, thank you so much.
17: You're welcome. This is NPR News. From the Honeycrisp apple to cotton candy grapes to the flavor bomb tomato, branded produce is having a moment right now. Kenny Malone from our Planet Money podcast teamed up with Dan Pashman from the Sporkful Food podcast to find out why.
0: This is exciting, Kenny. Can we just stop and
2: let's behold.
0: We're looking at a field of tomato plants at an experimental farm in New Jersey. Are these Scarlet Sunrise plants zero? Like, this is the birthplace.
2: Yes.
3: Tom Orton is a retired Rutgers agriculture professor.
0: And the Scarlet Sunrise is a new kind of grape tomato he started to create more than 10 years ago with his colleague, Pete Nietzsche.
23: I noticed in the field there was one cherry tomato called Isis Candy.
0: Isis Candy was sweet. The color was a mix of red and yellow.
23: We call it a bicolor.
3: But
23: the Isis Candy also cracked a lot.
0: So bad as a grocery store tomato.
3: But they thought, what if they crossed that sweet bicolor cherry with a non-cracking grape tomato?
24: We figured people could identify it in the marketplace and therefore connect the flavor with the appearance, and there'd be repeat purchases of specifically this product.
0: Old public land-grant universities, like Rutgers, have a mandate to help local farmers by doing things like cultivating foods that farmers can sell for more money.
3: And over the past 50 years, laws have also changed to allow universities to own and profit off of plant genetics as well.
0: The Honeycrisp apple, that's made more than $20 million for the University of Minnesota.
3: The Cosmic Crisp apple, that's made more than $30 million for Washington State University.
25: The market is going toward these crazy amount of new options in each product category.
3: Cornell agricultural economist Miguel Gomez says part of this has to do with a classic economic pitfall known as the commodity trap.
0: Yeah, if you grow a commodity like, say, soybeans, you compete by trying to be the cheapest, which is a tough way to make a living.
3: But if growers can somehow make their products special, they can break free and actually charge more for it.
0: To a point. Eventually, there can be so many crispy apples that they start to all seem the same.
25: You know, there is what we call the cost of searching for consumers. You know, when you have too many options, it becomes a burden to consumers.
0: I tried to buy almond butter a few weeks ago, and I almost had a panic attack in the aisle.
25: Exactly. Yeah, exactly.
3: I'm not allergic to almond butter. I'm allergic to the number of almond butter. Yes.
25: Yes, exactly.
0: But tomatoes? Gomez thinks the branded tomato market is not yet saturated.
3: Good news for our Rutgers scientists, Pete Orton and Tom Nietzsche.
24: Yeah, so you guys can have these.
26: Oh, wow. All right.
0: Orton hands us some little yellow and red tomatoes, the telltale Scarlet Sunrise bicolor.
23: All right, right? Oh my gosh.
0: There's a lot in a little package.
23: Yeah.
0: This is not too hard. It's got a bit of a meatiness that's very pleasant, which a good tomato should have, but it still sort of yields to the bite. It's soft and tender, and it's got that sweetness and acidity.
2: That's why he does a food podcast.
0: Now, Rutgers will share about 35% of the Scarlet Sunrise revenue with Orton and Nietzsche.
3: But as it exists now, the Scarlet Sunrise is still pretty expensive to grow. It's likely just a specialty tomato for local growers.
0: So it may not yet be part of the national flood of tomatoes with names like Sugar Bombs or Flavor Bombs or Sprinkles.
3: Kenny Malone.
0: Or Angel Sweets.
3: That's Dan Pashman.
0: They're Cherubs.
3: NPR News.
0: And Cloud Nines.
3: They get it, Dan.
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6: This is 89.1 WEMU, and it is time for our monthly look at the business community in Washtenaw County. I'm Caroline McGregor, and welcome to Washtenaw Business Lens. Each month, we partner with the Ann Arbor Ypsilanti Regional Chamber to examine how the news of the day impacts the local business community. Andy Labar is Executive Vice President and Director of Government Relations for the Chamber, and we are happy to welcome him back. Thank you for joining us, Andy.
1: Caroline, I'm happy to be back. Good morning. Happy to be here.
6: Today, we are joined by Richard Brown, who has had a successful career as a nuclear medicine physician and a professor of radiology. Now, at the age of 71, he's decided to take on a completely new endeavor as a first-time consumer product founder right here in Ann Arbor. Welcome, Richard.
4: Pleasure to be here.
6: First of all, Richard, I'd have to hear what it was that made you decide to become an entrepreneur at this stage of your life and created something called Poker Snack. And this is a patent-pending reusable kitchen tool, I believe?
4: Yes. So it sounds very cliche, but it was really accidental. It was solving an ordinary problem that I have. I really enjoy frozen fruit, especially frozen bananas. And I never really liked the way they were made. People usually make them with wooden sticks or popsicle sticks. And I wanted to make something nicer for my family, especially since I have grandkids. I didn't like the idea of using wooden sticks to make frozen bananas. So what do you do now in 2026? You go to Amazon and say, what else is available? There's got to be something very cool that's better than that. And there wasn't. And I started thinking, well, what are my problems with wooden sticks? They break easily. They don't hold the fruit well. They absorb freezer odor. They can have, splinter and some safety problems there. So then I went on this problem-solving adventure, if you will, of how can I create something better? And what began as a simple idea gradually evolved into what became Poker Snack. And it was much more complicated than I thought it would be. I thought, well, I'll create something that's a simple design and I'll make it on the arc of the angles of which bananas are shaped. And that didn't turn out very well. And so I had to decide what type of prototypes I was going to make. I made probably about 40 different prototypes, tested them. Then once I found the product that I was happy with, I wanted to get it manufactured in the United States. And it turns out, even though this is a kitchen utensil, it had to be made almost medical grade. It had to be made in a food safe facility out of food safe material. And then, even though I love the product, the question was, would other people like it? So it was really an adventure of trying to solve a problem for my family.
6: Okay. Andy, I just want to ask you, are you seeing more seniors getting into the entrepreneurial field at this point?
1: We are seeing some of that, Caroline. And I think Rich's story is so fantastic because it brings together a confluence of life experiences and sort of situational moments to demonstrate some of the ingenuity that people have, some of the problem-solving skills that we get to in real time, and some of the accrued wisdom of having had a successful career in one field and learning how to move forward with what you need. And particularly as we look at older adults, they have a plethora of skill sets. And I find they have at that stage in life a good combination of experience and almost a renewed sense of trying new ideas and using iteration to solve what seem like simple but complex problems at the same time. And so hearing Rich's story, from the minute details of the curvature of how you match the stick to the banana to the real life questions of how do you manufacture this to standard and in a globalized economy, all that in real time. It's a great story to highlight and to make the broader point about older adults in the workforce and how we tap into those skills.
6: Richard, what surprised you most about going from medicine into consumer product development?
4: Yeah, before I answer that question, I want to put an exclamation point on what Andy said, is that one of the things about being older, and I guess I don't feel older, but in reality I am, is that when you're a beginner again, you've been there before. you've mastered other fields. Right. And so when you get into an environment where you know nothing, you kind of know what to do. You have to keep asking the questions. How do I solve this next problem? What is my today's problem? And how do I go about that? And I think when you're younger, you have the insecurity. I'm not going to be able to do that. But as you get older and you've met these challenges, it's a lot easier to say, okay, I have this problem. I don't know what the answer is, but I'm going to figure it out. And so I think it's actually a lot easier at my stage of the career to go into the unknown. And I've liked the fact that I was a beginner again, that I knew nothing, which made it a lot of fun.
6: I know that you've become interested in how small design changes can impact consumer behavior. What are some examples that influenced your thinking in this area?
4: Great, great question. I will say that as you get older, I think you can handle more things because you've mastered one area. I mean, I still work as an active physician at University of Michigan, as an active emeritus faculty. I'm chief health strategy officer for a venture-backed startup. So, you know, all those things keep me busy. But, you know, I also have some bandwidth to look at other things. But to your point, yeah, I've always been fascinated by how minor changes in a design of a product can make major impacts on how people perceive it and use it. And, you know, a couple examples that kind of come to mind is something as simple as Kit Kat candy bars. You know, the idea that they were segmented, you could break them and easily share them, changed the way people thought about using candy. And it really made it part of that brand is the fact that they're breakable and shareable. Tide pods for doing laundry made it less messy, easy to understand, and really changed the way a lot of people did laundry. One of the most amazing things to me is Kind bars, were initially the only candy bars that you could actually see through the package. It was transparent. And, you know, that became a billion-dollar business. I'm not comparing Poke Snack to anything as grandiose as those products. But I do think the changes that I've made in the Poke Snack skewer design will perhaps change the way people think about freezing and using bananas. I mean, bananas often go bad very quickly. When you freeze them, you can have them for a long time. The handle makes it so you don't feel the coldness of the banana. It stays on to the handle while it makes it easier to coat and less messy.
6: You're still practicing as a successful physician and scientist. How do you get time to do all this entrepreneurial work? You know, specifically for this product where you're investigating patents and a lot of work goes into the marketing, etc.
4: You know, I think a lot of people would be stressed by what I do. But, you know, I think it's how you allocate your time and where you drive your passion. If you become passionate and you're curious about something, then you allocate your time appropriately. And then the other aspect of it is you kind of have to be laser focused on what you're doing at the time. When I'm working as a physician, I tell my venture-backed startup that I work for, I don't want to be disturbed that day. I'm thinking about patients. I'm thinking about patient care. I'm thinking about radiology. You know, nights and weekends, my mind is researching something about Poke Snack often and how I can design it, where I can get it manufactured, how I can get it designed, what's the best place to market it. And so I think if people really look at how they utilize their time, there's still a lot of bandwidth that they can clear up.
6: Andy, we discussed a little bit earlier older adults either transitioning or becoming entrepreneurs in addition to their current positions. Does the Chamber offer any particular workshops in this area?
1: We have offered workshops in the past in terms of workforce engagement in multi-generational settings. That was something we had last fall that was so interesting in terms of the unique ways that the different generations, there's something like five or six generations right now that are technically in the workforce, how they interact with each other, how they interact with the organization, how they socialize, and how they view their relationship as an individual with the work they do. Sort of like Rich's example, you should never stop trying to do new and better and make use of the diversity that exists there. And I think Rich's story is in many ways a microcosm for some of why so many small businesses and entrepreneurial folks really love that lifestyle. It's learning. It's on to a challenge day by day that it helps you be both in the moment all the time and looking at a broad goal at the end. So getting our older adults fully engaged in our workforce.
4: Yeah, I would say two things. Number one, the word retire is not used in my household. It's rewire. And I think rewiring actually maybe also gives you more bandwidth to do additional things. And then the other mistake I think people make is when they're looking for people to get things done or partner with, they look for people like them. I don't want to work with anybody like me. I want to work with somebody who has different skill sets. So I wanted to make sure that I focused on the things that I was good at, and I didn't need to be good at everything. And I think that if you can find good people to, I'm not saying to partner with, but even to hire to do things for you, it will make you much more efficient because time is an issue and you want to use it most efficiently.
6: Quickly in closing, what is the biggest lesson that you've learned from all of this?
4: So I think the biggest lesson has been to stay curious, test your assumptions, and be willing to change direction when you learn something new.
6: All right. Richard, thank you so much for your time today.
4: My pleasure, and thanks for taking the time to interview me.
6: That is Richard Brown. He is a current nuclear medicine physician and professor of radiology. He's taken on a completely new endeavor as a first-time consumer product founder in Ann Arbor, and he's been our guest on Washington All Business Lens. This regular conversation series is brought to you in partnership with the Ann Arbor Ypsilanti Regional Chamber, and each month we also hear from the Chamber's Executive Vice President and Director of Government Relations. That's Andy Labar. Thanks, Andy.
5: You bet, Caroline. Thanks.
6: I'm Caroline McGregor, and for more information on Washington All Business Lens and today's topic, just stop by our website at wemu.org. 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

0: and make certain that it invites people in to be part of that.
1: The university also recorded personal reflections of 9/11 from attendees through its Erie Oral History Program. I'm Kevin Murchard.
2: Today and tomorrow, participants in Over the Edge 2026, a fundraiser for Friends Indeed, will rappel down the front of Eastern Michigan's University's Hill Hall to support local families. Over the Edge is an annual fundraiser event which aims to this year raise $100,000 for local residents facing financial hardship. Friends Indeed Development and Communications Director Eliza Glayton says it's a great example of the community coming together. This year, the Washtenaw County Sheriff's Department and Washtenaw County Prosecutor's Office will host two teams. There's also a couple of other special guests.
3: So we are going to have President Kelly and his daughter rappel on Saturday morning, so that's really great.
2: Today's event kicked off at 4 o'clock and continues through 7. There is a VIP rappel event. It will be followed by the main Over the Edge event tomorrow, Saturday, starting at 9 a.m. Community members can support participants or a team, making a donation if they choose. It's 5:06.
4: Our news, this is All Things Considered. I'm Sasha Pfeiffer.
5: And I'm Scott Detrow. Swing voters in Michigan are sour on the economy and President Trump's handling of it. That is one takeaway from a pair of focus groups this week. NPR senior national political correspondent Mara Liasson observed them and joins us now to discuss. Mara, always good to talk to you.
6: Good to talk to you, too.
5: You have been tracking these focus groups every month. They're always with voters who supported President Trump in 2024 after voting for Joe Biden in 2020. So, you know, this is a key segment of the electorate. And it really seems like economic concerns are just top of mind for everyone.
6: That's right. This is a consistent echo across all our focus groups. Number one issue, affordability, cost of living. And, you know, while focus groups are not statistically significant, it's just a small group of people, this does line up with polling. Polls tell us what voters are feeling. Focus groups give us a chance to hear why they're feeling it. And what was interesting about this month is that we went to Michigan. This was a group of Michigan voters. They're seeing President Trump's ongoing trade standoff with Canada up close. It's right next door to them. It's very personal. And I want to play a little sample of what voters had to say about the tariffs. Everyone in these groups is identified by first names only. So here are Barbara, Jean, and Jess.
7: I just go into the stores and I looked at my shampoo and I said, okay, this is going to go up 50% because my shampoo is made in Canada.
8: Michigan has the auto industry. I think the tariffs for that is very hurtful for the state.
9: Well, if I buy a car that's made in Canada, then it will affect me because the tariffs are now 50%.
5: This is interesting, Mara, because I feel like sometimes politicians, political operatives will say, oh, this is just white noise. Voters aren't paying attention to these details like professionals are. That's not true. These voters know the specifics, and these are voters in a swing state.
6: In a swing state with a very vital Senate race, Michigan is ground zero for an experiment that Donald Trump is carrying out. Basically, can Republicans perform well in the midterms in spite of the economic decisions he's making on things like tariffs or the war in Iran that make Republican candidates' life harder? And here we are in a state that's very closely connected to their next door trading partner. Now, Democrats are also engaged in an experiment in Michigan, which is can a progressive candidate, Abdul El-Sayed, unify his party coalition, mend fences with Jewish voters, for example, that were strained during the midterms in time for November. And I can tell you that Michigan is a marquee Senate race that Democrats are worried about and Republicans are optimistic about.
5: One factor then that I'm really wondering about is what voters think about President Trump.
6: Well, I was particularly struck by something that a voter named PJ said. Like all the other voters in our group, he voted for Trump in 2024. Now he says he's embarrassed by the president. He said he voted for him because Trump promised to stop foreign wars. Here he is talking about Iran.
10: Every single day, we're one day closer to ending the war, ending the war, ending the war. You know, fuel prices are going to go down. And then, you know, next day comes. Oh, one more day, one more week, two more weeks. Now I think today he said, it's going to be after the midterms.
6: So that really stood out to me. It sounds like for PJ, Trump's shtick is wearing thin with the constantly shifting promises, shifting timelines. We know from polls that President Trump is losing support among some of his core Republican voters. Support for him is still high in that group, but it's down from a year ago. And another thing we've heard consistently in these groups, people are able to directly connect Trump's actions to their own economic struggles. They connect the war with higher fuel prices. They connect tariffs with higher costs.
5: Anything else jump out to you?

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4: This is 89.1 WEMU, and it is time for our monthly look at the business community in Washtenaw County. I'm Caroline McGregor, and welcome to Washtenaw Business Lens. Each month, we partner with the Ann Arbor-Ypsilanti Regional Chamber to examine how the news of the day impacts the local business community. Andy Labar is Executive Vice President and Director of Government Relations for the Chamber, and we are happy to welcome him back. Thank you for joining us, Andy.
5: Caroline, I'm happy to be back. Good morning. Happy to be here.
4: Today, we are joined by Richard Brown, who has had a successful career as a nuclear medicine physician and a professor of radiology. Now, at the age of 71, he's decided to take on a completely new endeavor as a first-time consumer product founder right here in Ann Arbor. Welcome, Richard.
6: Pleasure to be here.
4: First of all, Richard, I'd have to hear what it was that made you decide to become an entrepreneur at this stage of your life and create something called Poka Snack. And this is a patent-pending reusable kitchen tool, I believe?
6: Yes. So it sounds very cliche, but it was really accidental. It was solving an ordinary problem that I have. I really enjoy frozen fruit, especially frozen bananas. And I never really liked the way they were made. People usually make them with wooden sticks or popsicle sticks. And I wanted to make something nicer for my family, especially since I have grandkids. I didn't like the idea of using wooden sticks to make frozen bananas. So what do you do now in 2026? You go to Amazon and say, what else is available? There's got to be something very cool that's better than that. And there wasn't. And I started thinking, well, what are my problems with wooden sticks? They break easily. They don't hold the fruit well. They absorb freezer odor. They can have, splinter and some safety problems there. So then I went on this problem-solving adventure, if you will, of how can I create something better? And what began as a simple idea gradually evolved into what became Poka Snack. And it was much more complicated than I thought it would be. I thought, well, I'll create something that's a simple design and I'll make it on the arc of the angles of which bananas are shaped. And that didn't turn out very well. And so I had to decide what type of prototypes I was going to make. I made probably about 40 different prototypes, tested them. Then once I found the product that I was happy with, I wanted to get it manufactured in the United States. And it turns out, even though this is a kitchen utensil, it had to be made almost medical grade. It had to be made in a food safe facility out of food safe material. And then, even though I love the product, the question was, would other people like it? So it was really an adventure of trying to solve a problem for my family.
4: Okay. Andy, I just want to ask you, are you seeing more seniors getting into the entrepreneurial field at this point?
5: We are seeing some of that, Caroline. And I think Rich's story is so fantastic because it brings together a confluence of life experiences and sort of situational moments to demonstrate some of the ingenuity that people have, some of the problem-solving skills that we get to in real time, and some of the accrued wisdom of having had a successful career in one field and learning how to move forward with what you need. And particularly as we look at older adults, they have a plethora of skill sets, and I find they have at that stage in life a good combination of experience and almost a renewed sense of trying new ideas and using iteration to solve what seem like simple but complex problems at the same time. And so hearing Rich's story, from the minute details of the curvature of how you match the stick to the banana to the real life questions of how do you manufacture this to standard and in a globalized economy, all that in real time. It's a great story to highlight and to make the broader point about older adults in the workforce and how we tap into those skills.
4: Richard, what surprised you most about going from medicine into consumer product development?
6: Yeah, before I answer that question, I want to put an exclamation point on what Andy said, is that one of the things about being older, and I guess I don't feel older, but in reality I am, is that when you're a beginner again, you've been there before. You've mastered other fields. Right. And so when you get into an environment where you know nothing, you kind of know what to do. You have to keep asking the questions, how do I solve this next problem? What is my today's problem? And how do I go about that? And I think when you're younger, you have the insecurity, I'm not going to be able to do that. But as you get older and you've met these challenges, it's a lot easier to say, okay, I have this problem. I don't know what the answer is, but I'm going to figure it out. And so I think it's actually a lot easier at my stage of the career to go into the unknown. And I've liked the fact that I was a beginner again, that I knew nothing, which made it a lot of fun.
4: I know that you've become interested in how small design changes can impact consumer behavior. What are some examples that influenced your thinking in this area?
6: Great, great question. I will say that as you get older, I think you can handle more things because you've mastered one area. I mean, I still work as an active physician at University of Michigan, as an active emeritus faculty. I'm chief health strategy officer for a venture-backed startup. So, you know, all those things keep me busy. But, you know, I also have some bandwidth to look at other things. But to your point, yeah, I've always been fascinated by how minor changes in a design of a product can make major impacts on how people perceive it and use it. And, you know, a couple examples that kind of come to mind is something as simple as Kit Kat candy bars. You know, the idea that they were segmented, you could break them and easily share them, changed the way people thought about using candy. And it really made it part of that brand is the fact that they're breakable and shareable. Tide pods for doing laundry made it less messy, easy to understand, and really changed the way a lot of people did laundry. One of the most amazing things to me is Kind bars, were initially the only candy bars that you could actually see through the package. It was transparent. And, you know, that became a billion-dollar business. I'm not comparing Pocosnack to anything as grandiose as those products. But I do think the changes that I've made in the Pocosnack skewer design will perhaps change the way people think about freezing and using bananas. I mean, bananas often go bad very quickly. When you freeze them, you can have them for a long time. The handle makes it so you don't feel the coldness of the banana. It stays on to the handle while it makes it easier to coat and less messy.
4: You're still practicing as a successful physician and scientist. How do you get time to do all this entrepreneurial work? You know, specifically for this product where you're investigating patents and a lot of work goes into the marketing, etc.
6: You know, I think a lot of people would be stressed by what I do. But, you know, I think it's how you allocate your time and where you drive your passion. If you become passionate and you're curious about something, then you allocate your time appropriately. And then the other aspect of it is you kind of have to be laser focused on what you're doing at the time. When I'm working as a physician, I tell my venture-backed startup that I work for, I don't want to be disturbed that day. I'm thinking about patients. I'm thinking about patient care. I'm thinking about radiology. You know, nights and weekends, my mind is researching something about Pocosnack often and how I can design it, where I can get it manufactured, how I can get it designed, what's the best place to market it. And so I think if people really look at how they utilize their time, there's still a lot of bandwidth that they can clear up.
4: Andy, we discussed a little bit earlier of older adults either transitioning or becoming entrepreneurs in addition to their current positions. Does the Chamber offer any particular workshops in this area?
5: We have offered workshops in the past in terms of workforce engagement in multi-generational settings. That was something we had last fall that was so interesting in terms of the unique ways that the different generations, there's something like five or six generations right now that are technically in the workforce, how they interact with each other, how they interact with the organization, how they socialize, and how they view their relationship as an individual with the work they do. Sort of like Rich's example, you should never stop trying to do new and better and make use of the diversity that exists there. And I think Rich's story is in many ways a microcosm for some of why so many small businesses and entrepreneurial folks really love that lifestyle It's learning. It's on to a challenge day by day that it helps you be both in the moment all the time and looking at a broad goal at the end. So getting our older adults fully engaged in our workforce.
6: Yeah, I would say two things. Number one, the word retire is not used in my household. It's rewire. And I think rewiring actually maybe also gives you more bandwidth to do additional things. And then the other mistake I think people make is when they're looking for people to get things done or partner with, they look for people like them. I don't want to work with anybody like me. I want to work with somebody who has different skill sets. So I wanted to make sure that I focused on the things that I was good at, and I didn't need to be good at everything. And I think that if you can find good people to, I'm not saying to partner with, but even to hire to do things for you, it will make you much more efficient because time is an issue and you want to use it most efficiently.
4: Quickly in closing, what is the biggest lesson that you've learned from all of this?
6: So I think the biggest lesson has been to stay curious, test your assumptions, and be willing to change direction when you learn something new.
4: All right. Richard, thank you so much for your time today.
6: My pleasure, and thanks for taking the time to interview me.
4: That is Richard Brown. He is a current nuclear medicine physician and professor of radiology. He's taken on a completely new endeavor as a first-time consumer product founder in Ann Arbor, and he's been our guest on Washington All Business Lens. This regular conversation series is brought to you in partnership with the Ann Arbor Ypsilanti Regional Chamber, and each month we also hear from the Chamber's Executive Vice President and Director of Government Relations. That's Andy Labar. Thanks, Andy.
7: You bet, Caroline. Thanks.
4: I'm Caroline McGregor, and for more information on Washington All Business Lens and today's topic, just stop by our website at wemu.org. 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

0: At the end of the day, I did write on my computer, "Nothing will ever be the same."
1: A day that began with a brilliant blue sky, a day that ended in horror. The 9/11 attacks presented a new kind of national security threat, so a new security architecture was built to confront it. Has it worked? Are we safer? I'm Mary Louise Kelly. This is a special presentation from NPR's Sources and Methods. 25 years after 9/11, what have we learned? I'll put questions to former U.S. officials who played central roles on that day and in the years that followed in the CIA and in the White House and on Capitol Hill. I'll ask how that morning unfolded, about the debates around national security and constitutional rights that followed, and about the risks we still live with today. That's all ahead.
2: Live from NPR News in Washington, I'm Ryland Barton. The CIA has declassified dozens of documents presented to U.S. presidents related to al-Qaeda and the 9/11 attacks. The documents show the intelligence community was concerned about a possible attack, but did not know the specifics. Here's NPR's Greg Myrie.
3: The CIA posted on its website 71 documents from daily briefings delivered to Presidents Bill Clinton and George W. Bush from 1998 to 2001. A briefing to Bush on August 6, 2001, just over a month before the attack, said the FBI found, quote, "patterns of suspicious activity consistent with preparations for hijackings, including recent surveillance of federal buildings in New York." The briefing added, quote, "we have not been able to corroborate some of the more sensational threat reporting, saying that bin Laden wanted to hijack a U.S. aircraft." That briefing was one of two declassified previously. The other 69 have just now been released. Greg Myrie, NPR News, Washington.
2: President Trump is defending the $5,000 checks he said he'd give to all Americans if Republicans keep control of Congress during the midterm elections. Democrats and even some Republicans are criticizing the proposed payouts. Florida Republican Governor Ron DeSantis says he's concerned with adding to the $40 trillion federal debt.
4: "What I don't think you want to do is borrow another $1.5 trillion and then just try to flood that into the economy, because that will lead to more inflation. That will lead to more debt and more inflation."
2: Maine Republican Senator Susan Collins, who's in a tight reelection race, called it extraordinarily costly. The CDC says today the record cyclosporiasis outbreak is over. The parasite that causes it is seasonal. This year's largest ever outbreak began in May and was mostly linked to iceberg lettuce grown in Mexico. NPR's Rachel Carlson has more.
5: Nearly 20,000 people in the U.S. were hit by the diarrhea-causing illness this summer. The agency still has a backlog of thousands of possible cases to confirm. Two people in Michigan died after becoming sick with the disease. Over half of all confirmed cases were linked to lettuce from Taylor Farms, sold at Taco Bell's and in some grocery stores. But the CDC said Friday that all affected lettuce from this source, which was recalled in July, has been taken off shelves and removed from restaurants. So you can feel a little safer eating the salads you've been avoiding. The Food and Drug Administration is still investigating the outbreak, which was concentrated in Michigan, Ohio, and Illinois. Rachel Carlson, NPR News.
2: Anthropic says it has blocked efforts to use its AI models for cyber attacks, surveillance, and research that could have led to biological weapons. The company says it found signs of misuse despite adding stronger safeguards in its latest models to restrict research for things such as biological misuse. This is NPR.
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7: It's 6:04 with WEMU News. I'm Caroline McGregor. A quick traffic note to start with: eastbound I-94 at US 23, that's exit 180. Unknown lanes currently blocked due to a crash there. Events were held across the country and in Washtenaw County today to remember those lost 25 years ago during the September 11th terrorist attacks. WEMU's Kevin Mershart reports.
8: From the Port Authority Police Department, Christopher Amoroso.
9: In Ann Arbor, the names of first responders who died that day were read aloud. A ceremony was also held on the campus of Eastern Michigan University. In Pease Park, there's a 9/11 memorial. It includes a beam that was part of the South Tower of the World Trade Center. In recent years, it hasn't gotten a lot of notice. EMU President Dr. Brandon Kelly says that's about to change.
10: We're going to absolutely make some signage that marks Pease Park, marks this as a site of memoriam, and makes certain that it invites people in to be part of that.
9: The university also recorded personal reflections of 9/11 from attendees through its Airy Oral History Program. I'm Kevin Murchard.
7: This evening and tomorrow, participants in Over the Edge

0: $100,000 for local residents facing financial strain. Friends in Deed Development and Communications Director Elisa Guyton says it's an example of how the community comes together. This year, the Washtenaw County Sheriff's Department and Washtenaw County Prosecutor's Office will host two teams. There's also a couple of other special participants.
1: So we are going to have President Kelly and his daughter rappel on Saturday morning, so that's really great.
0: Today's event kicked off with a special VIP rappel from 4 through 7 and will be followed by tomorrow's event at 9 a.m. Community members can support participants or a team and make a donation. It's 6:06.
2: 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I'm Mary Louise Kelly. We recorded this episode of our National Security Podcast in front of a live audience in Studio One at our headquarters in Washington, D.C. And we begin with news coverage from the morning of September 11th, 2001. 25 years later, it is still very hard to hear.
3: It's 8:52 here in New York. I'm Bryant Gumbel. We understand that there has been a plane crash on the southern tip of Manhattan.
4: A plane may have hit one of the two towers of the World Trade Center, but again, you're seeing the live pictures here.
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6: I'm on the 106th floor of the World Trade Center. We just had an explosion on the 106th floor.
4: Oh my God.
7: That looks like a second plane. Could see the plane come in just from the right-hand side of the screen.
3: Oh my goodness. Oh my goodness. We're looking at a live picture from Washington, and there is smoke pouring out of the Pentagon.
8: Mm-hmm. Oh, wait. Oh, my God. Oh, my God. The building fell.
9: Where did it collapse? Where did it collapse?
8: The building fell.
10: Which building?
8: Oh, my God. The South Building. The South Building just crumbled from the top.
11: Elsa, it's Lynn. I only have a minute. I'm on United 93, and it's been hijacked by terrorists who say they have a bomb. Apparently, they have flown a couple of planes into the World Trade Center already, and it looks like they're going to take this one down as well. Mostly, I just wanted to say I love you, and I'm going to miss you.
2: It's still so raw. It's still so awful to hear those voices. We're going to talk it through with the four of you, and we have picked the four of you carefully because you each had a front row seat to what happened that morning and in the days that followed. But very different seats, really different vantage points. Stephen Hadley was serving as Deputy National Security Advisor in the Bush White House. Jane Harman was a Democratic member of Congress representing California on the Intelligence Committee, which she went on chair. John McLaughlin was Deputy Director of the Central Intelligence Agency, and Michael Morrell was also at CIA and was President Bush's CIA briefer on the plane with him that morning. Welcome to you all. I'm going to start with the where were you and what sticks with you, and I will share that I was in the NPR newsroom. Quite a few of us had turned up for work on that beautiful Tuesday morning, and we didn't go home for 4 days. We stayed here till Friday. They rolled in cots and we slept in the hallways and we just worked. And I remember thinking this is the biggest story I will ever cover. And that has proven to be so. Having covered wars and a pandemic and an insurrection and elections, I have never covered a single day that changed the course of a country the way that 9/11 changed this country. So I want to hear briefly from each of you what that morning looked like from where you were. John McLaughlin, you start. You were at CIA headquarters. Can you share where exactly and how you were tracking what was happening?
12: I was on the 7th floor at CIA. The director, George Tenet, was downtown in a meeting. I was in a staff meeting, running a staff meeting. We were talking about budget, including budget for counterterrorism. We were talking about the Balkans and some other problems we were struggling with at that moment. And the first plane hit, and like everyone else, my thought was, could be terrorism, but let's see what is going on here.
2: And how did you know the first plane hit?
12: I walked into my office after the staff meeting, and maybe 5 minutes later, it was 8:46, that first plane, as I recall. And the next plane was at 9:03. And, of course, the second plane left no doubt in our minds, I thought, and I think everyone there thought, we are under attack.

0: The other thought was, okay, that's it. Because we had been anticipating a major attack, did not have no time target or method, but we had been receiving that summer a giant spike in reporting about terrorism, something that the director subsequently characterized as the lights were blinking red all summer.
1: Yeah.
0: At the end of the, and I very vivid memories of that whole day I can recount, but at the end of the day, I did write on my computer, nothing will ever be the same.
1: Steve Hadley, you, as I mentioned, you were Deputy National Security Advisor, Condoleezza Rice's deputy. You were at the White House the morning of 9/11. Where?
2: I was in the Situation Room. First plane hit, we had reports of the plane. Thought it might be civil aviation accident. It was just strange, hard to understand. We went down then to the Situation Room for the NSC staff meeting. And at 9:03, they had a live feed of the second plane hitting the second tower. We stayed in the Situation Room, and then the White House evacuated, and we saw these people running down West Executive Avenue. So I asked the group in the Situation Room, do you want to leave or do you want to stay? Everybody said, we've got to stay and help the president manage this crisis. So we did. And then I got a call from Condoleezza Rice saying, Steve, I need you down here in the President's Emergency Operations Center to help me down here. And I said, I can't do that. I've just got to stay with the folks here who've agreed to run some risks to help manage this crisis. She said, I need you downstairs. Click. So down we went. I think one of the things I remember most was Norm Mineta, then Secretary of Transportation, getting thousands of airplanes in the air over this country, down under the ground.
1: Yeah.
2: Because we did not know how many might be, have been taken over by terrorists and become a weapon against this country.
1: I was reading through the official report from the 9/11 Commission that investigated and held public hearings into what happened. There's a section on you and what you were up to at the White House that morning. It describes you as being on an air threat conference call at 10:33 a.m., exactly 30 minutes after United 93 crashed into a field in Shanksville, and y'all knew that it had crashed, but you didn't know why. You didn't know if the U.S. government had shot it down to prevent it from hitting the Capitol. And it describes reports coming in of a fifth plane, what y'all thought might be a fifth plane, happily was not. But you were on a call conveying orders from the vice president to the Pentagon, which boiled down to shoot it down.
2: The instructions given by the vice president on the authority of the president was that if there is a plane, it is not responsive. There's a good chance it has been taken over by terrorists and is headed for another target. You are authorized to use lethal force to shoot it down.
1: What's that and like to give the orders that maybe is going to take down a civilian airliner in U.S. airspace?
2: That is correct. That is correct. A big lift. And we all held our breath for the rest of the morning that order, would, having been given, would never need to be used.
1: Yeah.
2: And it was not.
1: Congresswoman, you were at the Capitol that morning. You were walking across the lawn and your cell phone rang?
3: Yeah, if I could back it up just one day. On 9/10/2001, I had lunch with someone named L. Paul Bremer, Ambassador Jerry Bremer, who later became what was called the Viceroy in Iraq. But at the time, he had chaired something called the National Commission on Terrorism. I was a member of that commission, which was one of three commissions predicting, based on studies we had made, that there could be a major terror attack on U.S. soil. And Jerry and I were having lunch near the Capitol, bemoaning the fact that no one was paying attention to us. So 20 hours later, guess what? And I had had breakfast on the Hill, and I was going to my office, and then I was going to the intel rooms, which were in the dome of the Capitol at the time. And later, most of us thought that the target of that plane that went down in Pennsylvania was the U.S. Capitol. So my office called and said, the office buildings are evacuated. A plane, or maybe two planes, but I think it was just one, has hit the World Trade Tower. And we're not sure what it is, but the office buildings are closed. And guess what? The Capitol just closed. And so a lot of us, I mean, I would say hundreds of members, were milling around outside the Capitol. And thinking about it, we would have had a continuity of government crisis if that plane had hit the Capitol.
1: Michael, I've saved you for last because you were traveling with President Bush on his plane that day as his CIA briefer. Did the briefing that morning, the PDB that you delivered to President Bush, mention Al-Qaeda? Did it mention terrorism?
4: Contrary to what you read on the internet, it did not. I remember distinctly that it focused on the Second Intifada, which was then raging in the West Bank, which the president was very much focused on. No mention of terrorism, no mention of Al-Qaeda outside the Intifada. There was a piece in the PDB that caught the president's attention, and he called Condi Rice to ask her to follow up on something. I think the briefing lasted about 20, 25 minutes, started at 8, and then we left the briefing and got in the motorcade to go to Booker T. Elementary School.
1: Yeah. And up on Air Force One, how were you getting information? What was the traffic going back and forth?
4: I wasn't getting any information. The communications were difficult. The president did say to me that he wanted me to call Director Tenet and tell him that if he got any information as to the perpetrator, that he, the president, wanted to be the first to know. So it took me actually some time to get through to the director's office. I never talked to him. I talked to Kofor Black, actually, and passed on the message.
1: Chief of the Counterterrorism Center at the time.
4: But I didn't have another communication with CIA until we landed it off at Air Force Base in Omaha, where the president did his national security team meeting.
1: And just briefly, how was the decision made? When was it made? The president needs to come back to Washington.
4: The president made that decision in the meeting. I remember I sat in the meeting the president invited me to join, and I remember distinctly the head of the Secret Service telling the president that he needed to stay away from Washington. And I remember the president saying, "The American people want to know where their president is. I'm coming home."
1: Yeah. We're going to take a break. When we get back, September 12th, September 13th, all the days and months that followed, how did the U.S. respond to the attacks?

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1: Kate Atkinson's new novel, a former war reporter, bides his time working in the eccentricities department for the 1951 Festival of Britain. But is the war really over for him?
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4: It's 6:19. 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A crash on eastbound I-94 after US 23 at exit 180 is currently blocking all lanes due to a crash. 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
0: For NPR News, this is a special presentation from Sources and Methods, 25 years after 9/11, What Have We Learned? I'm Mary Louise Kelly. We'll rejoin my conversation before a live audience at NPR here in Washington. Jean Harman, Congress did reconvene that night. Congress passed the AUMF, the Authorization for the Use of Military Force. 3 days later, September 14th, the next month, October 2001, y'all passed the Patriot Act, which vastly expanded surveillance and law enforcement powers. You created the Department of Homeland Security the next year, 2002, merging 22 federal agencies into one huge bureaucracy. We're going to try to get to whether that was a good idea, but you did it. The point being, Congress acted with a speed and bipartisan unity that feels as though it's from a different universe looked at from 2026. How were you all deciding what do we do and in what order?
5: Well, it was a different universe. I thought it was outrageous that the Capitol and the office buildings were closed. As a member of Congress, you take an oath to provide for the common defense, and here our country was under attack and we were out of session. That made no sense to me. And Saxby Chambliss, who was then a member of the House and later became a senator, and I spent much of the day trying to find a landline that would work because the cell towers had crashed. And by the way, I had a daughter in high school in Washington at the time and couldn't reach her. And that was also terrifying. But we tried to get the government reopened, and it's kind of amusing. We went to, he had a little apartment on Capitol Hill with a landline. We walked in the door of this basement apartment, which fit his golf clubs and probably had a bedroom, but it looked like a golf storage shack. And there we were for hours, and finally got agreement that the government would reopen around 5. And there is a wonderful video that I happened to see yesterday of the members of Congress who were there standing on the steps of the Capitol holding hands and singing God Bless America. Mm-hmm. And a point about that is what we thought and what powered what came next was not those darn Democrats, those awful Republicans. We thought our country is under attack. What was impressive, the most impressive, I think, is that within days we passed the authorization to use military force against those who attacked us.
0: Very short, almost unanimously, only one
5: dissent, Barbara Lee of California, who was a pacifist and had the right to dissent. But the Senate passage was
0: she said, didn't she, this is going to give the executive open-ended, vast, unending powers. And with the benefit of hindsight, she had a point.
5: Well, she did have a point, and I respected her view. I mean, we don't have to all agree. The Senate passed the AOMF 98-0. And oh, by the way, since then, in case you missed this movie, the threadbare AUMF that passed is the only piece of paper that has been used by every president since to justify all forms of military action and detention and interrogation and et cetera, which is kind of disturbing.
4: Chief.
6: I will set up John and Michael with this, but I think it's hard to understand the actions that were taken without a sense of the mood at the time. We had been attacked. We were surprised. We did not really know from whence it came. We did not know as much about Al-Qaeda as we needed to. And the intelligence community was saying at the time that they thought it was likely, or at least highly probable, that this was the first of a wave of mass casualty attacks, some of which might involve weapons of mass destruction from this enemy that we felt we did not know well enough. So it was an all-hands-on-deck moment to get the country in a position so that that reality would not happen. And all the things that Jane talked about, all the steps that were taken to change missions, organizations, and the like, you can criticize individual pieces of them, but the country pulled together, and that prophecy did not come true. And that's a great tribute to what this country did at that moment of crisis.
7: Mary Louise, can I add something?
4: Please.
7: Because I think Steve made a really important point. It is really hard to overstate
8: workforce and that they
7: worried we all were in the immediate aftermath of 9/11 that we were going to be hit again. There were many days when George Tenet and I walked from the old executive office building across West Executive Avenue to the West Wing, where we said to each other, I wonder if we're going to get hit today.
4: Yeah.
7: And these weapons of mass destruction that Steve talked about, we learned an awful lot about Al-Qaeda's efforts in that arena in the immediate aftermath of 9/11. We knew they were talking to Pakistani nuclear scientists trying to get their hands on a nuclear weapon. We had reporting that maybe they were going to sneak one into New York City. It is really hard to overstate the threat that we all felt. So I think it's easy to criticize sometime that we might have overreached here or overreached there, but that context is everything.
4: I'm going to get to some of the overreach, but if I could just, I just want to quote you and then I invite you to get in here, John, because you and I have talked about this over the years in various interviews, and you told me something. I was pushing you on some of the actions that the CIA took after 9/11, which we're about to get to. You told me in 2018 something that will stay with me, and I'm going to quote you. You said, if you were a CIA officer back in 2002, you were torn on the one hand by the sense you might be doing something in conflict with basic values that you hold dear. On the other hand, failure to get that information might put the blood of Americans on your hands, which is about as pure a distillation I have heard of what y'all are describing.
9: Yeah, listen, difficult decisions were taken in those days, and we often say we hope that no one has to make those decisions again. And what I can tell you is they weren't perfectly executed, but on the other hand, the United States was not attacked by Al-Qaeda again. The gloves did come off. We had a plan that was formulated actually at the end of the Clinton administration and refined during the Bush administration. And when the president gathered us together at Camp David on September 15, which was a Saturday, he listened to all of that. And then on Monday, he said, I want you to go ahead. I like your plan. I want you first into Afghanistan. And we had teams on the ground in Afghanistan within 15 days of 9/11. We had been building contacts there over years, but had refreshed them, invigorated them in the 2 years before 9/11 with the Northern Alliance in the Tajik group that was at war with the Taliban. And we got new authorities from the president. That means that the president signs a piece of paper that gives you what they call a finding, which authorizes you legally to do certain things that we had not been authorized to do before. Among them was to capture terrorists, to detain them, and to kill them if we, in certain cases, if we had named individuals that we could use lethal action on. And remember, we had developed in this period of time an armed predator, which is the progenitor in many ways of what today would be a revolution in warfare, drone warfare. And we were the first to develop and employ that with the Air Force, working with the Air Force. So that period of time is one where we embarked on a whole series of things that we were not empowered or authorized to do before 9/11, but which then unfolded in a program to basically, it wrapped up, essentially destroyed the 9/11 era leadership of Al-Qaeda within a year or two.
4: Stephen, I know you want to jump in, and then I have a follow-up. Please.
6: Those measures that John and Michael talked about, they were kept secret because if they were disclosed to the enemy, they would be, their purpose and usefulness would be lost. They were kept secret. And we knew at the time that we were going to authorize and do things and establish programs that when the crisis of the moment and the concern of the moment had died down after Al-Qaeda, after we reduced the threat, the American people may be uncomfortable with them. We knew that was a possibility, but we thought these were measures we had to do to get on top of the threat to prevent the country from being attacked again. And I think that was the right trade-off. And ultimately, those measures became public. They were debated in Congress. They were debated in the courts. And under the Obama administration, we reached a national consensus of what we would do and what we would not do to keep this country safe. That's a strength of our democracy, I think.
8: But so I was a young journalist covering the intelligence beat in those years after 9/11, and I reported from Afghanistan on the war and then from Iraq on the subsequent war and on abuses at Abu Ghraib and on waterboarding. I remember when we finally got to see the 2005 Justice Department memo that documented the CIA waarborging Khalid Sheikh Mohammed 183 times, prompting the famous question from Dianne Feinstein, if something works, why do you have to do 183 times? We were debating in this newsroom, and I imagine every other newsroom, what do we call this? Is it enhanced interrogation? Can we just call it torture? John and Mike, can you just take me inside those conversations as they unfolded at Langley? How uncomfortable were you with what was happening?
9: Well, I think you quoted me from 2018, which was the dilemma that we were struggling with. How do you get information that you know will protect the lives of Americans? And if you don't, you've got the blood of Americans on your hands. And this could be an hour discussion, of course, because we tried lots of things. I will say that there was excessive focus on the issue of waterboarding. Waterboarding occurred only a small number of times in the first year of the program, and it stopped after that.
10: Only three people.
9: Three people.
8: 183 and, times on one of them in one
9: If
8: month.
9: You look at the Red Cross interview with Khalid Sheikh Mohammed and they ask him, how many times were you waterboarded? He says 10 times. So that's a whole theological argument about 183 versus 10. So the thing that kept us continuing on this program, and there's controversy about this, but I'll tell you where I stand. Day after day after day, we saw that this program yielded results that allowed us to then capture other terrorists. Capturing a terrorist stops operations. It disrupts them even before you've talked to them. And it led us, for example, one terrorist, a fellow named Ramzi Ben al-Shib, was spotlighted by someone named Abu Zubaydah. Ramzi Ben al-Shib, combined with other things, led us to KSM, Khalid Sheikh Mohammed. KSM, in turn, led us to Majid Khan. Majid Khan led us to two other people, ultimately to Ismahuddin Hanbali, the architect of the Bali bombing. And from that, to his brother who was putting together the second wave attack. This is the point I want to make. The second wave, the anticipation of further attacks, was not made up. They were planning further attacks. And we stopped a number of them. We stopped all of them, insofar as I know.
8: Jane.
5: I certainly respect the fact that the CIA and our whole intelligence community was worried about a second wave of attacks. But I would say, as someone who was in the chairs in Congress, I became the ranking member on the House Intelligence Committee during that time, and who struggled to get information, that the information was not adequate at the time. I remember being briefed, finally, after begging, by the general counsel of the CIA on the so-called enhanced interrogation techniques, about which I knew nothing. And I remember writing a letter, this is not classified because this has become public, to him saying, I want to know what the policy guidance was for using these techniques. It turned out that these techniques were in the so-called Army SEER manual, which is how we trained our people against tactics that could be used on them. And best I can tell, and you know, I wasn't inside, so, but I was very focused on this. We didn't have a plan to interrogate these folks, and someone picked this up and hired an outside contractor and paid this person millions of dollars. I'm not saying that's necessarily bad, but I think that's what happened, to come up with a method for doing this. And that's what we did. And later, John Yoo, who was the head of the Office of Legal Counsel in the White House, wrote a memo about this, saying these techniques were not torture because torture is only organ failure or imminent death. And someone else in that office, a guy named Jack Goldsmith, whom I am very much still in touch with, who now teaches at Harvard Law School, said that memo was really poor scholarship, and Goldsmith ended up getting fired. And I think I've got this right. I mean, some of you were there, so, you know, this is just my memory from decades ago. But I thought this was not, in spite of everything we cared about, I think there was a way to do this differently. I remember asking someone, why did we open Guantanamo Bay Prison in Cuba, in a piece of Cuba that's U.S. soil, because we have rented it from Cuba for years. I assume we still do. Answer, to be beyond the reach of U.S. law. Now, I'm a trained lawyer, and I knew that made no sense. But I thought, maybe there's something I don't understand. Well, guess what? The Supreme Court agreed with me. And now Guantanamo Bay has to employ the you know, protections under our Constitution. So my bottom line is, there were others who were trying to get on top of this story, who really cared, as everyone did, about doing this the right way. And I'm not sure we got there fast enough.
7: Mary Louise, I just want to say one
8: yes,
7: thing.
8: You're going to get last word on this.
7: We briefed the senior leadership of Congress. I remember one Democratic senator who would later become an opponent, a vocal opponent. His response when he was briefed on EITs was, is that all you're doing to protect the country? My constituents would expect you to do even more. Because he knew the context of the moment. And then fast forward to Dave Petraeus's confirmation hearing, which John McCain attended as the ex officio member of the Senate Intelligence Committee, and Petraeus and McCain had a soliloquy about EITs. And at the end of that, they talked about the ticking time bomb situation. There's a nuclear weapon in New York, and you've got the guy who knows where it is, and he won't tell you. What do you do? They agreed that in that moment, you would do extraordinary things. The point is, to all of us, after 9/11, it felt like a ticking time bomb situation.
9: Every day. I need to add one point here, since you've opened this. Since you've opened this subject. First, Michael has spotlighted something very important, which Steve also mentioned, which was the atmosphere in the country at that time was such. When we captured Khalid Sheikh Mohammed, my officer who briefed the Senate Intelligence Committee came back to me in a kind of state of shock. She said, you won't believe the reaction I got, which was, do what you have to do. That was the signals we were getting. Plus, on the legal thing, you know, CIA doesn't get to pick its lawyers. We have the lawyers that are there. And on that issue, at any moment when the Justice Department raised the slightest concern about this program, we suspended it twice. And I would also say something that few people understand. Both the Inspector General and Congress did various investigations. We held 6 accountability boards. 30 people were examined. 16 were sanctioned.
8: Right.
9: So this was not a rogue program. It was not Abu Ghraib.
8: Time for our last break. Still ahead, 25 years after the 9/11 attacks, which reforms are worth keeping, which have outlived their usefulness? This is Sources and Methods from NPR. We'll be right back.
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0: For NPR News, this is a special presentation from Sources and Methods, 25 years after 9/11, what have we learned? I'm Mary Louise Kelly. Let's rejoin my conversation in front of a live audience at NPR in Washington.
8: So where are we now? 2026. Speaking of bad acronyms, I remember as a reporter covering the debates on Capitol Hill over should we create some kind of intelligence supremo, a supreme spy leader? And Senator Jay Rockefeller, who was on the Intelligence Committee, chaired it first part of these debates, was backing calling it the National Intelligence Director, which seemed like a really great idea, except that then it would be the NID, and that was overruled wisely. But Jane, ODNI was controversial when it was created. It is possibly even more controversial today. Should we keep it?
5: Absolutely. The point, first of all, the whole concept of a joint command across the intel agencies was the top recommendation of the 9/11 Commission, which I did not serve on, but which others like Tim Romer, who's still a former member and former ambassador to India, is very active, talks about it quite a bit. But at any rate, that was the concept some of us took on a bipartisan basis to set up this National Director of Intelligence. Yeah, I was the one who said the NID sounds like a bug. Can't we come up with a different name? And it was a bipartisan group that pushed this. And principals were Susan Collins in the Senate and Joe Lieberman in the Senate. And
8: To make the CIA and the NSA and the FBI and all the others connect the dots.
5: Not the FBI, but the goal was to take our intelligence community agencies, the FBI is separate from that, it's domestic intelligence, and coordinate them and to use the coordinating mechanism that had at that point been part of the CIA called the Community Management Service, which was small, and the CIA was not able, witness 9/11, to coordinate all the agencies, notwithstanding the talent that was there, sitting right here, but didn't have the capacity. And so we wanted to take this CMS and add to it detailees from other agencies who would, on some kind of rotating basis, learn about the whole community, but advise a commander across the agencies, just like the chairman of the Joint Chiefs of Staff, that we borrowed the concept from Goldwater Nichols, which was the bipartisan group that had formed the
8: Let me just say one thing.
5: It was very controversial, what we were doing, and it was opposed. This idea was opposed by the Vice President, Dick Cheney, and opposed by the Secretary of Defense, Don Rumsfeld, and opposed by the chairman of the House Armed Services Committee, Duncan Hunter. However, as time rolled on, it was supported by George W. Bush, and that was the reason we were able to get it adopted. And although it hasn't worked perfectly, I still believe it was and is a very crucial concept.
8: I mean, has it worked at all? CIA wasn't, a lot of people at CIA were not big fans of this idea either. Is it worth keeping at this point? Is it
5: working
8: now?
5: Absolutely. I mean, among other things, there was dissent, so I understand, I think it was around Iraq, not Afghanistan, but the State Department intelligence piece did not think that the actions we took there were justified. The rest of the community didn't know that. And under the IRTPA, which is the acronym for this law, the Intelligence Reform and Preventing Terrorism Act, I think, under IRTPA, we require that national intelligence estimates be basically red teamed and reviewed by others and dissents featured. And after that, I remember reading these things, they're classified, and thinking how much better they were, and thinking how, you know, we have prevented another major terror attack on U.S. soil. And I think the law had something to do with it.
8: Stephen, I'm coming to you in a sec, but Michael, you look like you have something to say.
7: I was just, you know, facts matter. Facts matter, and the 2002 NIE on Iraq WMD really said three things. It said Iraq had chemical weapons. Every single agency, including INR, agreed. It said that Iraq had a biological weapons production capability. Every agency, including INR, agreed. It was only on the question of the reconstitution of Iraq's nuclear weapons program where INR disagreed. They didn't say they weren't. They said they didn't know enough to make a judgment. So facts matter here.
9: To go back to the question of effectiveness of the DNI, I can tell you now I testified against the idea, but I testified in the following way. If you're going to create this organization, empower it. Empower it. And I don't think it was sufficiently empowered. In fact, little known is the fact that the head of the National Security Agency, the head of the National Geospatial Agency, and the then acting director of the CIA, that was me, wrote a memo to the president and the Congress saying, we would recommend subordinating our agencies to this individual, should this be a director, and to create a kind of secretary of intelligence. And as Jane pointed out, there was too much dissension in Congress to go that far. So it was not sufficiently empowered, and its effectiveness depends on one thing, agreement on a personal basis between the CIA director, the director of national intelligence, and most importantly, the president of the United States. If the president chooses to empower this individual, as I think President Bush did and President Obama did, and President Biden, that can be a useful office, and I'd leave it at that. It's very useful for gathering people together on hard issues where you need voices from all over the community. It's not functioning well if you don't have that conjunction of personalities that I mentioned.
8: Steve, quick point on this.
6: Before the DNI, the George Tenet, for example, was both the CIA director and the DCI, the Director of Central Intelligence, I think that's the right acronym. He had both the job of running the CIA and running the community. And our judgment was that no person has the capacity to do both jobs. You needed to split them. And one of the advantages of splitting them is it would make sure that in the briefings to the Oval Office, all the elements of the intelligence community would have a hearing. I think those are still important things to keep in mind.
8: So a quick yes or no, we're going to go down. Should we keep the DNI today?
6: Yes.
5: Yes.
9: Yes.
7: Yes, but it needs to be managed much more effectively.
8: Yes, but better. Okay. Guantanamo Bay, still open today, still housing detainees, including some who have long been cleared for release. A recent development to note, which is that a trial for Khalid Sheikh Mohammed, alleged 9/11 mastermind Khalid Sheikh Mohammed, is now set for June 2028. However, the military judge just 2 weeks ago, August 28th, threw out the key piece of evidence, which was his confession, saying it was obtained under torture, so it can't be used against him at trial. Without getting into that again, the broader question, how do these cases end?
9: I don't think we know yet.
8: Is it that Khalid Sheikh Mohammed dies in Guantanamo
9: did this even come about? Would be my question, but let me take you back to what I think is the answer to that question. when the president authorized the CIA to detain, to capture and detain individuals. First, we'd never been asked to do that before. That was a whole new task for us. So we had to figure out how to do that, which we did. Then the next question was, if we did capture them, what would we do with them? And no one wanted them. No American prisons wanted them. The military didn't want them. We even proposed putting them on a ship. We had all kinds of ideas, but no one wanted these people. And they ended up at Guantanamo because, I don't know exactly why, because that was doable. And how you end that has been something that people have struggled with. What I do know, just keeping track since I've been out of government, is that population has been thinned out to the point where there's only a handful of people left there, and they are among them the toughest murderers that Al-Qaeda had on the street, no longer on the street. How we ended, I do not know.
5: I've been there four times. I went there when we first put these prisoners in basically cages, in wired little square cubicles, and in orange jumpsuits. And that's when a kind of prison culture was developed, which was, to the extent anyone's still alive there, very pernicious. But I mentioned earlier that there was a Supreme Court decision that said that the original idea that this would be beyond the reach of U.S. law was unconstitutional. And so now these people are entitled to some constitutional protections, and there are different camps there. I don't know if they're all still there, but KSM was in the super camp, and I actually saw him through a two-way mirror. And these prisoners sit there all day, do prayers. I mean, they are religious, and they watch videos. And I remember they had gained a huge amount of weight because they do nothing. And I think the whole thing was a mistake. We should have come up with a better system, and we now have one, which is we do take these people on ships, whether that works perfectly or not, and give them rights, but at least they're not in a corner of Cuba and on a bogus theory that they somehow can be protected from any legal rights.
8: Given that we are where we are, is there a better scenario than letting the Southern District of New York try these cases and bringing them to a close? Anybody have a better idea?
5: I don't think that's doable. I think the problem is that because of torture, the evidence that against them, their confessions and whatever other evidence, can't be used. And so we set up something, the military commission theory, which is what seems to be happening. And KSM agreed to a plea deal, I think, about a year ago, and the courts threw that out. I don't see an end to this. I don't know how old these people are now, but I...
8: Well into middle age, yeah.
5: I think it is a tragedy. I think what they did is heinous, and there's no excuse for them, and they're the worst of the worst, so I have no sympathy for them. But I think we should have thought of process ahead of time and didn't.
6: It's interesting. It's interesting that no one was more critical of Guantanamo and most of the methods of the Bush administration than President Obama. And it's interesting two things. One, at the end of the day, he adopted and continued most of the methods that were developed in the Bush administration. And secondly, his administration struggled mightily to close Guantanamo and was not able to do so. It's an unresolved problem.
9: I think a logical thing is to put them in American prisons on American mainland.
5: Yeah.
9: Work that out politically.
6: There's legislation, I think, that
5: It'll never pass. I mean, nobody wants them in their districts. So,
7: Mary Louise, can I? I think we're talking about a whole bunch of issues here that results in us losing the big picture. The big picture is that despite intentions, plans, plots to attack America again after 9/11, it didn't happen. your government, right? We're talking to the people in the room here. We're talking to your audience. Your government and your intelligence community protected you after 9/11 and deserve a tremendous amount of credit for that.
8: I appreciate that point, and I appreciate you making it. And I'm raising questions in the interest of asking, what are the trade-offs that were made in terms of America's moral standing?
9: I would go back to something I said at the very beginning, which is, in one sentence, difficult decisions were made. They were not perfectly executed. America has not been attacked again.
5: And I may I just add the word yet to that? I mean, I think the intentions were excellent, so I don't disagree there. But I think mistakes that we have made, I just wrote an op-ed on this, were egregious and have metastasized since. For example, now we have shortchanged totally our soft power. Bob Gates, the former Secretary of Defense, wrote about over-militarizing our response to 9/11. He's right. We did, and we're still doing that. We are pushing away our partners and allies who were crucial then. NATO invoked Article 5. Canada let our planes land in their airspace. These are people, groups of people, countries that we are now pushing away. And I think that because of new technology, the threats are much more difficult, including cyber and AI. And we have hollowed out some of the leadership of our intelligence community now. And so while we all tried our hardest, and I think we would all do it again, try our hardest, I worry that our country is more vulnerable, not less.
8: This brings us to a last question, and I'm going to get a quick answer from each of you. This comes from Julie in the audience. Thank you, Julie. How confident are you with the current administration's focus on terrorism?
9: Not so confident. The one can say, I think, that terrorists today have a larger safe haven than they did at the time of 9/11. When you add up the openness of the Sahel, Afghanistan itself, other parts of the Middle East, parts of Syria, the tribal areas and so forth. So, the question is, are terrorists planning another attack, or are they just laying low and trying to recover from all the pressure we've put on them? And frankly, no one knows. Everyone has an opinion on that. I would say it's prudent to not lower our guard at this point. And I can't say that the administration in office has lowered its guard or not lowered its guard. I know their priorities publicly are on other things. And I would worry that we're not giving this the sufficient attention it needs.
6: I think I'd make the point Jane made. The new technologies available could potentially really empower terrorists in a very sobering way, and we need to get on top of that.
5: I would just add one thing. The qualification for picking leaders should not be total loyalty. The qualification should be enormous experience and loyalty. And this group right here, those who were in the executive branch on 9/11 had enormous experience.
8: I take that as a reference to some of the people running things like ODNI or CIA or the Pentagon.
5: Well, some are good. Some are picked only because they are loyal and are inexperienced. And I think that is very dangerous.
8: Michael, last word. How confident are you with current administration's focus on terrorism?
7: I mean, I would just say that I focused on terrorism for the entire second half of my 33-year career. And one of the things I learned is that if you have intelligence, if you have the right military capability, and you have a president who's making the right policy choices, it is fairly easy to degrade a terrorist organization. If you're missing any of those things, it's not. And not only is it easy to degrade if you have those things, but if you don't have those things, it's very easy for them to bounce back. So prudence is absolutely required. I have no idea what the Trump administration is focused on this or not. I just have no insight information.
0: That was Michael Morell, President George W. Bush's CIA briefer on 9/11. You also heard Jane Harmon, John McLaughlin, and Stephen Hadley. On 9/11, they were serving, respectively, as a California Democratic Congresswoman, Deputy Director of the CIA, and Deputy National Security Advisor in the Bush White House. You have been listening to a special presentation from the Sources and Methods podcast, 25 years after 9/11. What have we learned? I'm Mary Louise Kelly. 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
14: And I'm Sasha Pfeiffer. Ahead, how U.S. foreign policy changed for good after 9/11.
13: Also, President Trump heads to Ireland for a visit focused on golf.
14: He may not get the warmest of welcomes there.
15: Have I a trust problem with America? I think every person in the country has a trust problem with America.
13: And as measles cases keep appearing, health officials say they're worried the CDC is not up to the task of providing reliable and timely data.
16: Are people vaccinated, unvaccinated? Are they being hospitalized? If you don't have that national picture, we aren't able to respond effectively.
14: First, this news coming up.
17: Live from NPR News in Washington, I'm Ryland Barton. Several dozen presidential briefing documents have been declassified on the 25th anniversary of the September 11th attacks. The documents detail intelligence gathered about Osama bin Laden and al-Qaeda in the years leading up to the hijackings. The records trace CIA analysts' evolving understanding of al-Qaeda and their efforts to warn of bin Laden's plotting of the attack. CIA Director John Ratcliffe says the release is an act of exceptional transparency. The documents include reports from February 1998 to September 12, 2001. The September 11th attacks led to the creation of a U.S. military court in Guantanamo Bay, Cuba, for suspected terrorists. NPR's Sasha Pfeiffer has more on the 9/11 case, which still hasn't gone to trial.
14: The military court was basically invented from scratch after the 9/11 attacks. This case could have been tried in U.S. federal court, and many people think if it had, it would be long over by now. Our federal courts have successfully prosecuted countless terrorism suspects who are now in U.S. prisons, but our government put the military court in Cuba because they said they wanted it to be beyond the reach of U.S. law.
17: NPR's Sasha Pfeiffer reporting. Iran says it will attend a regional meeting of the foreign ministers of countries in the Persian Gulf. Iran says that eight countries will be represented to discuss issues around the Strait of Hormuz, which Iran has blockaded since the beginning of the war. NPR's Hadil Al-Shalchi reports.
18: The Iranian foreign ministry spokesperson Esmail Baghaei announced that the meeting of foreign ministers will take place in Oman next week. He said the foreign ministers of Iran, Iraq, and other Arab states on the coast of the Persian Gulf and the Sea of Oman will be attending. He said that the meeting will address negotiations Iran and Oman have been part of to reach an agreement to temporarily reopen the Strait of Hormuz. The Iranian blockade of the strait has affected global oil supplies. U.S. diesel prices hit a new American high at an average of $6 a gallon this week. Hadil Al-Shalji, NPR News, Istanbul.
17: Swing voters in Michigan say they're worried about higher prices as President Trump ramps up tariffs on Canada. NPR's Ashley Lopez reports on two online focus groups this week with these voters.
19: The focus groups consisted of 13 people in the battleground state of Michigan who voted for Joe Biden in 2020 and then Trump in 2024. 11 of these swing voters, a sizable majority, said they think this escalating trade war with Canada will be bad for Michigan, which shares a border with the country. PJ was one of those voters. He participated under the condition his last name would not be used.
20: Prices are going to go up. I mean, that's, you know, the more we put tariffs on stuff, the more they put tariffs on stuff. Lack of trade. I mean, prices are just ultimately going to go up, you know, for all of us.
19: These voters say affordability and high prices remain the key issue for them heading into this year's midterm elections. Ashley Lopez, NPR News.
17: Major U.S. stock indexes rebounded today. This is NPR News. The Trump administration has provided a nearly $100 million loan to a U.S.-owned cell network in Africa, AfriCell, to expand American tech presence on the continent. China's Huawei is a leading player in telecommunications infrastructure in Africa. The Trump administration raised national security concerns about Huawei. It faces a criminal racketeering trial in New York, which opened this week. Nintendo of America is using tariff refunds for a sale starting tomorrow. NPR's Stephen Bisaha reports that while companies have received more than $100 billion back, they've been reluctant to offer customers refunds.
21: Nintendo says it will offer up to 30% off on some digital games and savings on other products like clothes. The Japan-based company is facing a U.S. class action lawsuit from customers demanding direct refunds. Nintendo responded in court filings saying it does not have an obligation to offer refunds, and customers paid those higher prices willingly. The company said in the sales announcement that it absorbed most of the tariff costs, but the refunds helped make this sale possible. Other companies like Walmart have also said they'll pass along tariff savings, not through customer refunds, but lower prices, though they haven't offered details yet. Stephen Bisaha, NPR News.
17: Emma Bonino, a prominent Italian politician known for her work with the Radical Party, has died at 78. Bonino rose to prominence in the 1970s by leading a campaign to legalize abortion in Italy, challenging the Vatican's objections. Her party described her life as a long struggle against forces that deny freedom. You're listening to NPR News from Washington.
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23: 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I'm Garrison Hayes, sitting in for Al Letson.
24: 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Mechanic Richard B. Hatcher, DC 37.

0: twin towers of the World Trade Center, as if they were missiles. The towers collapsed into a cloud of acrid dust. And every year around this time, the commemorations begin. People gather at memorial ceremonies in New York and around the country to honor the nearly 3,000 people who died that day.
1: Sanitation worker Renee Lopez, NYC DOS.
0: But these particular names you're hearing are from a different kind of remembrance. These people, firefighters, police, construction workers, and so many other laborers and volunteers, they didn't die on 9/11. They died from 9/11, years after the fact.
1: Health advisor Barbara Watts, New York City Department of Health. Laszlo Caselli, National Elevator Cabs. Stephen M. Chile Sr.
0: About a week after the towers fell, officials said the air was safe, but it wasn't. In the years that followed, thousands of responders would develop lung disease, neurological illnesses, and cancers linked to their rescue and recovery work at Ground Zero. For many of us, 9/11 is a day to remember, something we think about once a year. But for the tens of thousands of people who, in the aftermath of the attack, ran to help and found themselves breathing in a thick stew of cement dust, chemicals, plastic, glass, and asbestos, their bodies are still living that day and still dying from it. More people have now died related to exposures to toxic dust at Ground Zero than died in the attacks themselves.
2: Good morning. I thank you all for being here today.
0: This is Judy Simmons. She helped create this memorial on Long Island to honor the responders who have died since the attacks. Her husband, a firefighter, died in 2008 because of a 9/11 related lung disease.
2: I vividly remember our first ceremony in 2011. Seeing the names that were first etched into the granite.
0: Behind Judy is a large granite wall inscribed with an ever-growing list.
2: It seemed impossible for me to imagine that one day the walls would be filled. 14 years later, we have filled our original structures and additional walls have been created.
0: 2,862 names have been inscribed into the granite. This year alone, hundreds more will be added.
2: I keep their family and friends in my prayers and know that you now have an extended family who understands your loss.
0: Our story today is about those people, the first responders, the tradesmen, and the volunteers who ran to help in the battle to get the federal government to honor its commitment to people who it enshrined as American heroes. Lynn Hallerman is a doctor and the former director of palliative care at Stony Brook Medicine on Long Island. And she remembers taking care of 9/11 first responders, many too young to be dying from illnesses they should not have had.
3: There was one particular story I remember, a 9/11 firefighter. I walked into the hospital room and this gentleman's got this big, thick, full head of hair. And he's young. He's in his 30s. And there in the room is his wife, and they have a toddler and an infant. He was dying of lung cancer that just was not responding to treatment. And he looked at me like, how did I get here?
0: These days, Lynn works as a reporter in her hometown on Long Island. And she wanted to learn about the people who are still getting sick and dying, this time as a journalist. Her local community wound up being the perfect place to do that. It turns out her area is full of responders who worked at Ground Zero. She wanted to know, why are so many people still getting sick or dying a full 25 years after 9/11? Lynn started looking for answers in her own Long Island village, and that's where our story begins.
3: Port Jefferson is a harbor village on the North Shore of Long Island. I've lived here for 20 years, but it's the kind of place where, even still, I don't quite feel like a local. The real locals went to high school here and still have a lot of the same friends. It's a part of Long Island where people in public service jobs like cops and firefighters can, or at least used to be able to, afford a home. It's also

0: place of routines. The ferry comes in from Connecticut every hour. Cars flood in and then out again. Every day at noon, the firehouse sounds its siren for lunchtime. I have my routines too. I walk my terrier Theo down to the boat dock every morning. And a few years ago, I started going to a bar workout class popular with the women in the village. It's a great place to catch local stories. And it's where I met Mia.
1: My name is Mia Farina. I'm an ice hockey mom. It's a huge, takes up my whole life. I think I should say ice hockey mom before I say mom.
0: Mia's spot in class is always behind me and to the right. She has stick straight brown hair, always tied back in a tight practical ponytail. She's all business during the weightlifting section, like a woman in charge. But she's also hilarious and always holding court before and after class. But one day, she seemed short of breath. I asked her what that was about, and she said it was just her 9/11 lungs.
1: I am a retired New York City police detective, and I was present during World Trade Center when Tower 2 came down.
0: Back on September 11th, 2001, Mia was virtually a rookie, not even 30 years old. Her Brooklyn squad rushed to help. Mia was one of 8 cops in her group, plus a sergeant. 1 in 8, they call it. They raced down the West Side Highway and arrived just as the second tower was about to crash to earth.
1: One of my friends said, she actually looked up and she goes, how far do we run when we heard the rumbling? Because they're so tall, you didn't know if they were going to go left, right, straight down. We just were like, just keep running. But at one point, you couldn't run because of the stuff that was collapsing was so deep. I'm very short, so I'm 5 feet. So it would go up to my thigh. And you would feel people's hands and feet because they're all under the rubble.
0: For days in 12, sometimes 15-hour shifts, she joined thousands of other responders and Good Samaritans on what came to be known as the pile.
1: And they started handing out the N95s. But those were very clunky. They didn't really fit. You were sweating. You couldn't talk. They didn't give you new filters. At least I don't remember. It wasn't enforced, the masks. But I do remember, like, I guess it was more towards the media and people saying something's going to happen here in a couple of years from the smells and the this and the toxins. But honestly, I was never worried about it.
0: Mia ended up working around Ground Zero on and off for about 5 months. For more than a decade after that, she felt fine. Kept working, went on with her life, got married, had her son Ford. But in 2014, she came down with pneumonia.
1: It knocked me on my butt. Like, they had to give me steroids left and right, and nothing was working.
0: At that point, you had really had any inkling that you had anything related to the World Trade?
1: No, I just assumed I was just sick.
0: But she would soon find out it was more than just a routine illness.
1: Actually, my police doctor, believe it or not, we have to go to our own doctors, actually said, I think you need to go see the World Trade Center specialist. I'm like, what?
0: The specialists he was talking about are part of what's called the World Trade Center Health Program. It's a federally funded program for people like Mia, 9/11 responders, and people who lived, worked, or went to school in the area and were exposed to the toxic dust cloud. Today, the program has almost 155,000 registered participants. All they have to do is show up once a year for a free medical checkup. And if an illness shows up that's thought to be related to 9/11, the treatment is managed and paid for by the program. Mia got registered. Medically, the news wasn't great.
1: They said whatever was in me was most likely dormant, and having the pneumonia brought it up because my immune system went down so much. And my breathing was like I was losing capacity in all my lungs.
0: I see. So that was sort of a life-changing
1: event. Oh, yes, it was.
0: That pneumonia. Mia had to stop going for her daily 7-mile runs. She couldn't even carry her little son up the stairs anymore. But practically speaking, she thought the program was a godsend.
1: I could explain to you what's bothering me, but my regular doctor would be like, okay, and send you to 18 specialists. If you go to a 9/11 affiliated doctor who reads the research and knows what's going on, they'll be like, okay, this is what it looks like. This other first responder had the same issues, and this is what we're looking at, so let's go here. And they're phenomenal.
0: The program doesn't just offer medical care. Doctors are also studying people to understand what's happening in their bodies and why they're getting sick, even now. They found that responders are at higher risk for many illnesses, severe lung diseases, digestive disorders, and certain cancers such as prostate cancer. The federal government has certified these illnesses and dozens of others as likely related to people's exposure to toxic dust in the aftermath of 9/11. Mia believes the program has saved her life, which is why she's become an informal advocate for it, especially at her old precinct.
1: I went around and I got everybody's paperwork and I said, fill this all out right now and I'm going to go down and drop it off everybody. So I actually took the paperwork and got everybody registered.
0: Mia retired in 2021. She got COVID and her damaged lungs just couldn't handle it. She's been diagnosed with other certified 9/11 related illnesses too, a debilitating form of acid reflux, recurring sinus infections, but she's doing better than most of the 8 other cops she went out with on that day.
1: We're down to 4, I think now. Mm-hmm. Only 4 of us left.
0: Of those 4, she says one has early dementia, thought to be related to his exposures. One has an oxygen tank for his severe COPD. One has an autoimmune disorder. Only one guy is doing fine, at least for now. Mia knows that even if you're not sick now, it doesn't mean that you're not still going to get sick down the road. She grapples with this all the time because of the one person she hasn't been able to convince to register for the health program.
1: So my husband, you got to love the guy because like he'll be like when he gets his bronchitis every year, like horrific until he can't physically breathe. Like he's choking for like coughing. I need to go to the doctor. I'm like, oh, really? You think?
0: Mia's husband, Dave, is also a retired police officer. In the months after 9/11, one of his jobs was to sift through Ground Zero rubble in case it contained personal items or even human remains. Mia doesn't know a lot about what Dave experienced.
1: I guess, you know what, believe it or not, we don't even really talk about it. I think we try to shy away from the topic.
0: I was wondering, why don't they talk about it? And why hasn't Dave signed up for the program himself? So Mia invites me over to their house to meet him and their son, Ford.
2: Ford, did you ever meet Lynn?
3: Hey,
2: Lynn
3: hi.
2: Ford.
3: Hi, nice to meet you.
0: Come on. Mia warned me that Dave wasn't fond of talking to reporters, but I'm here to try anyway. They live about 5 minutes from me. Dave does construction and his work truck is out in front of their very typical suburban house with a big manicured lawn. When I pull up, I hear Dave shouting to Mia to make sure I don't walk on the grass. I walk into the house and Dave is right there in the hallway with a slightly amused look. He gestures to me to sit down at the kitchen table. Their 140-pound dog, Stormy, is flanking my side. We start talking and I'm surprised how open he is.
3: Mia says that you didn't like her very much when you first met.
4: She was definitely a acquired taste. She is, she's a ball of fire. Let's put it that way.
0: Dave is blonde with short cropped hair. He's snarky, enjoys pushing buttons, but he is also honest with me about why he doesn't want to sign up for the program.
3: Do you not want to talk about it or just explain to me? No judgment. I just was curious.
4: I am not sick. I don't feel sick. And I don't want to know if I'm really, truly sick. She said that I have to go have a yearly checkup. And I'm like, I want a yearly checkup. I don't want to know.
3: So that's sort of the strategy.
4: For me. Yeah. That's how I cope with that portion of it. You know, all of my pain comes through Mia. Mm-hmm. I mean, the girl is at a doctor every other day. It's not just 2. It's 3 and 4 different things that are wrong with her from that day.
3: So Mia, when I spoke to her, she kind of feels that you would rather be the one sick.
4: Of course. Her. Yes. So my son is directly still attached through the umbilical cord to my wife, still mm-hmm. even meeting at 12. Mm-hmm. So,
3: yeah,
4: absolutely. Absolutely. If something happens to her in the near future, it's going to be very, very, very rough on him. She's an awesome mother. Awesome police officer. Great wife. Don't tell her I said that.
3: Dave loves to give me a hard time. It's clear he's being playful. Still, it doesn't always land. And Dave's refusal to get registered for the program weighs on Mia, especially because she's been getting sicker.
1: My son is asking questions about it due to the fact that mommy has breathing issues. He wrote a story about mommy being a hero, but he also wrote a story about, I didn't even tell my husband this yet, that said, what are you most afraid of? And he said, losing my mommy.
3: Mia has had enough. Eventually, she tells Dave,
5: it's not about you, it's about your son. If something happens, we could catch it early for your son.
3: And it works.
4: I want to live as long as I possibly can to enjoy that boy. He's a joy. He's a godson for me.
1: So I finally filled out all the paperwork and had him sign it, and let's get it done.
3: And you're okay with that?
4: 100%. If it had to get done, it was going to be done by her.
3: Dave's first appointment is scheduled for May 2025. And the night before, Mia and Dave invite me over to help fill out paperwork. Much to my surprise, Dave even invites me to join him at the doctor the next day if I want to. But first, we have to get through a big questionnaire.
2: Dave, you just need to do these three sheets you have to do. The rest I can do for you.
1: That's it. Because these are all the mental health questions.
3: So nervous to fill out those questions?
1: No, he thinks they're ridiculous.
3: He thinks it's ridiculous.
1: Yes.
4: I can't read it.
2: Oh, okay.
4: You're doing the whole thing.
2: Oh, awesome. Okay, I'm happy to
6: be
2: here.
6: Are you going to read it to him?
2: Sure.
3: Do you feel that you're ill?
4: No.
3: Been getting edgy or bad-tempered?
4: Nope.
3: Okay, feeling irritable or angry outbursts?
4: Me?
3: You.
4: I'm a ray of sunshine.
3: Okay, avoided thinking about or talking about the disaster?
4: Oh, avoiding it, very much so. I don't talk about it, I don't think about it. I've avoided this. I've avoided going for a medical checkup for it.
3: Okay. Your sexual activity.
4: Ma'am!
2: What? My turn?
4: Yeah, I need your help with this one. I know what I want to put. You tell me what I should put down. My sexual activity. My ability. No. My ability. Is that a zero?
2: That's a zero.
6: That's a negative five because you're getting a woman.
3: But once Mia reminds Dave of what's coming up the next day, Dave's demeanor changes.
1: If I remember correctly, your first visit is a social worker. They're going to see if make sure you're not depressed or anything like that.
4: What do you mean social worker?
1: You have to. They make you speak to them.
4: I am here. I don't need anybody. I don't need to talk to anybody or anything like that. That's all I want is the medical portion.
1: Your son just said you need a therapist.
4: Yeah, but that's just, they're not going to fix me for it, so it doesn't matter.
3: The next morning, I sit in my car in the parking lot of a World Trade Center health clinic on Long Island, unsure if Dave is going to show up for his 7:30 appointment. But sure enough, he does. We go inside, and after a long while in the waiting room with other responders...
7: David?
4: Or?
7: May I have your date of birth?
6: Okay.
7: All right.
3: Dave is finally a part of the program.
8: Mia can now rest a little easier. Her husband will now be monitored just in case he starts to get sick. But not long after, Mia sort of disappears. Lynn stops hearing from her. Lynn has a feeling things aren't good, and she's right. That's next on Reveal.
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8: From the Center for Investigative Reporting and PRX, this is Reveal. I'm Garrison Hayes, sitting in for Al Letson. This hour, we're following Lynn Hallerman, the doctor-turned-reporter, as she tries to understand why so many people are still getting sick 25 years after 9/11. People like Mia Farina. Since Lynn first met Mia at a bar class in 2024, the two have been in touch a lot about Mia's health. But then, last spring, Mia stopped coming to class and stopped replying to Lynn's calls and texts. Lynn started asking people in their class what happened, but they didn't know either. Lynn was worried. Finally, she got a text from Mia inviting her over, and Lynn was right to worry. Things weren't good.
3: Boy, there is a lot of stuff in this house. When I get to Mia's after all those weeks of silence, I'm surprised how messy the house is because usually it's pretty organized. So I weave around a stack of paint cans and a tarp piled in the hallway. Dave's work tools are scattered everywhere. So much hockey equipment, golf equipment. Mama Bear clearly has been down for the count. Hey there. Hey, Stormy. Hi, Stormy. I toss Stormy a treat and wait for Mia in the kitchen. She's outside, surrounded by tween boys, Ford's friends, lecturing them about using tick spray on the trails. And even though she can rally in mom mode, it's clear she isn't herself.
15: If you're up for it, I just wouldn't mind just hearing about what's happened. But if you're just like, I don't want to do this.
16: And I don't want to do that right now because I feel like still. They can't knock it out of my system. This is what happened last time, too. When I feel better, I will. I just feel like I jinx it every time I feel better. And then the next day, I feel like again. It's like a cycle of hell.
3: We launch into a conversation anyway. Sure enough, she tells me the summer was rough. Her breathing had gotten worse. She was diagnosed with pneumonia that wouldn't budge, made worse by one of her terrible recurring sinus infections. Antibiotics didn't help. Her meds made her so nauseous, she could barely sleep. Then the migraine started. And throughout it all, her damaged lungs were just stuck, like she could never quite get enough air.
16: My pulmonologist says my lungs are just getting worse, but he gave me a steroid for the nebulizer on top of the regular butyrol I take twice a day.
15: Your lungs in general are getting worse.
16: Yeah. He said after this one, it's probably going to deteriorate. You know, it's going to be worse again. Every year is deteriorating little by little.
15: How's Ford doing with all this?
3: Mia's son Ford is now 13.
15: Like, is he handling
16: it? No, he comes home when he's out with his friends, runs upstairs to see how I'm feeling. His friends would come. He's like, no, I'm staying home with my mom.
15: He's been nervous.
16: Yeah. He freaks out.
3: Dave, her husband, has been trying to keep the mood light.
16: Oh, he wants to send me to assisted living, he told me this morning. I know he's joking, but it's just like he doesn't handle when I'm not functioning for this long.
3: In our Long Island world, there seems to be a 9/11 responder on every winding suburban street. So what's playing out in Mia's house, the illnesses, the strained jokes, the children's fear, it's not atypical. A lot of people I speak with out here know someone who's sick, someone who's died, sometimes many people.
17: Every single week, we get two or three emails, funeral arrangements for this guy, funeral arrangements for this guy.
3: That's Frank Donadeo. His daughter, Justine, teaches at the bar studio Mia and I go to. He was a firefighter at the time of the attacks.
17: I was assigned with a group of guys to go by an excavator that was picking up all the piles and, as they put it on a conveyor belt, look for bodies and parts, and it was a little gruesome.
3: Frank's in his 60s. He's a strong guy with a booming voice, but he's also warm, easy to talk to. The kind who likes to give bear hugs. Like Mia, Frank has been through a lot.
17: I have acid reflux. I had an episode of skin cancer on the side of my face, and it turned out that I had lymphoma.
3: Lymphoma is a cancer that starts in certain white blood cells, the cells that help our bodies fight infections. Frank's lymphoma is thought to be related to his time working at Ground Zero, even though it took 20 years to develop. Maybe you, like me, have been wondering, how could the exposure to toxic dust lead to an illness 2 decades later? I wanted to understand the science behind cancers like Frank's and other 9/11-related illnesses. So earlier this year, I called Dr. Jacqueline Moline. She's one of the original medical scientists who's been researching the health impacts of 9/11 for more than 2 decades. She also oversees a specialized 9/11 clinic, part of the World Trade Center Health Program, packed with patients.
18: The sheer magnitude of the health effects is pretty astonishing.
3: At the time of the attacks in 2001, Dr. Moline was working at Mount Sinai Hospital. She started seeing responders right away, and many of them couldn't stop coughing. Did you have sort of like a moment when things really started to change for you, when you realized this wasn't going to be temporary? It wasn't just going to be a cough that resolved and everybody would just go on?
18: I think within about 2 or 3 months, when people still had this cough that did not go away, we knew it was something big. Because after a few months, it becomes chronic, and they weren't getting better for many folks. Some people did get better, but for many folks, they did not. And I think it was pretty early on we realized that this could be a whole new category of conditions that were persistent.
3: Moline and others suspected all these breathing problems were linked to Ground Zero dust. So they did what research doctors do. They chased down research grants and started a specialized clinic for responders.
18: We got that funding in April of 2002. And then within the first year, we saw about 6,000 folks. By the end of 2 years, we saw nearly 12,000.
3: And as the program grew, they knew they needed to understand a critical question. What was in the dust itself?
18: 600,000 panes of glass were pulverized. There was all the gypsum, all the wallboard, all of that became pulverized into this, what we call the World Trade Center dust.
3: Normally, Moline says, our bodies do a pretty good job of keeping big particles of dust out of our lungs. But on 9/11,
18: it was such a massive exposure that our body wasn't able to handle that. So a lot of these larger particles were actually able to get into the lungs as well, for people, especially in the early days when they had very heavy exposures.
3: What they found was that the dust made people sick in waves. Take Frank's friend, Kelly McDonald, who also lives on Long Island and was a firefighter at Ground Zero. He got sick immediately as part of an early wave of 9/11 illnesses.
19: I have some type of scarring in my esophagus from the chemical burns down there. That's my 9/11 injury.
3: Did you also have a cough or no?
19: Oh, God, yeah. For like 7-8 months. Just never stopped. Just every day.
3: When people like Kelly breathed in this mixture of chemicals and building debris, Dr. Moline says it was as if they were breathing in or swallowing Drano. The caustic mix burned its way through the tissues of the nose, throat, and lungs, just like Drano burns through the hair and gunk that clogs our drains.
19: I was spitting up stuff that was like the craziest colors, and the medical officer came, chief medical officer, and they told us that you're good, everybody was good.
3: But they weren't good. The chemical burns that penetrated deep into the tissues trigger chronic inflammation, like smoldering embers that never go out. When people like Kelly get sick, the embers can roar back to life, turning even a simple cold into a life-threatening asthma attack.
19: To this day, I can't. Like if my wife starts cleaning the floors with something strong in the house, I have to leave the room or go somewhere else. I can't breathe.
17: He has 4 daughters.
3: That's Frank again.
17: And I remember him telling me that if they're getting ready to go out on a Friday or Saturday night and the hairspray is flying around, he told me I had to leave the house.
3: Kelly's breathing problem came on fast. But then there's people like Frank.
17: Unlike Kelly, whose symptoms showed up quickly, mine seemed to surface over a long period of time.
3: Dr. Moline and other scientists, whose work is supported by the World Trade Center Health Program, have been getting clues as to why that is. Their research suggests that tiny particles of World Trade Center dust can cross into the bloodstream from the lungs, then travel into the bone marrow and other organs, sometimes kicking off a whole cascade of health problems.
18: For example, particulate matter can get into the blood vessels in the heart.
3: And newer research goes even further, suggesting that the presence of these tiny toxic particles circulating in the body can damage our DNA. And for some people, can set them up for serious illnesses years later, including cancers, like Frank's lymphoma. Dr. Moline says she was struck by the responders who developed multiple myeloma, another form of blood cancer.
18: This is a cancer that people get typically when they're in their 60s or 70s or 80s. And we were seeing this in like 35 or 40-year-olds, which is very unusual.
3: As I spoke to Dr. Moline, doctor to doctor, she said something else that really hit me.
18: It seems like people, when they get sick, get sicker. When their cancers are presenting, they seem more severe. They seem like they spread quicker.
3: It's like the body, like the actual tumor biology is somehow being affected.
18: Right. And it's a little difficult to tease out, but that's just the impression that we all get.
3: Dr. Moline says that 9/11 research is helping us understand the impacts of other massive environmental disasters, like when buildings collapse in an earthquake. It's not just a single toxin being released, like in a chemical spill. It's the implosion of an entire urban landscape.
18: Here we had 150 different compounds. We don't know how they interact together. We haven't been able to tease out which caused which, because it wasn't just it was X or Y, it was X and Y and Z and A, B, C, D, E, F. And I think as we learn more, we're going to realize that so much of it was that it triggered an inflammatory response in the body. And I think that's what's leading to many of the conditions we're seeing now, as well as a carcinogenic effect.
3: All the things I was seeing among my neighbors on Long Island, it all made sense to me once I started to understand the science. The chemical burns from the dust that left people with perpetually inflamed lungs and digestion, like Mia and Kelly. The cancers that show up years later, seemingly out of the blue, like Frank had. They're all managing their care, good days and bad days, through the World Trade Center Health Program. And they all say that having a program designed for them has helped them get the care they need. Frank's in remission and says the program let him focus on healing.
20: The World Trade Center program was so convenient. And I just thought having it run smoothly like that, it just lifts your spirits and it lifts you up. And the billing, you didn't have to worry about the billing. One less thing to think about. Let me just go in, get my treatments, do what I have to do to get better, not worry about anything else. And it was invaluable to me.
3: Right. You didn't have to fight with a health insurance company.
20: That would have been a nightmare, I think, if that was added to the equation.
3: I set out to talk with people like Frank and Mia about their health. But for these responders, talking about their health means talking about the World Trade Center Health Program. The whole time, I assumed the program was on solid ground. But the more I learned, the more I came to understand, it's nowhere near as stable as I thought.
8: Early last year, Lynn got word that the World Trade Center Health Program was in jeopardy.
21: We go to funerals. Then we go to hospital beds. This is real. DOGE is not real.
8: Coming up, the responders fighting to make sure they're not forgotten. That's ahead on Reveal. Don't go anywhere.
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8: From the Center for Investigative Reporting and PRX, this is Reveal. I'm Garrison Hayes, sitting in for Al Letson. In February 2025, when Doge barreled in with its signature slash and burn style, the World Trade Center health program was not spared.
0: Tonight, advocates for those sickened by toxins from the massive debris of 9/11 are calling on President Trump to immediately reverse cuts he made to the World Trade Center health program.
8: People were fired. Scientists like Dr. Moline were ordered to stop their research projects. Patients like Mia Farina were scared about what was going to happen next. Mia said even Dave, who generally leans to the right politically, was annoyed by the cuts.
1: His thing was, I thought America was supposed to remember the people that were there that day, because that was what everybody says, never forget. It feels like everybody forgot.
8: Advocates for the program estimate that about 20% of staff were laid off. Patients, as well as fire and police unions, reported longer wait times to enroll in the program or get approved for treatment. Outrage spread almost immediately, including to a press conference just outside the U.S. Capitol.
21: We go to funerals. Then we go to hospital beds. This is real. Doge is not real. Elon Musk.
8: This is John Feel, a former construction worker who helped with the 9/11 recovery. He's become an outspoken advocate for his fellow responders.
21: People are sick and people are dying. But I'll tell you what's killing them even more. The toxic redundancy of having to keep coming back. They have to keep telling their stories. Ask Ray Pfeiffer, Lou Alvarez. Oh, wait, you can't. They're dead. They died telling their stories.
8: John is surrounded by dozens of politicians and other responders all calling for the Doge cuts to be reversed. He was angry, but he was also used to this fight. Because while it might seem like the World Trade Center health program would be politically bulletproof, it isn't. Reporter Lynn Hallerman has found that from the beginning, the effort to get responders care has been at the mercy of politicians who don't want to pay for it, even if they don't want to say it out loud. She starts this story with John.
3: To understand how the World Trade Center health program even got started, it helps to understand the story of John Feel. The day after the plane struck the Twin Towers, John was at the site ready to help. He was a construction worker, and his specialty was demolition work. He figured his skills could be useful as police and firefighters worked desperately to find survivors.
2: I went down there because I can operate any machine. I went down there because I could remove debris from a pile without destroying the integrity of the pile. God forbid there was somebody alive in there.
3: John was 34 years old at the time, healthy and strong.
2: I was there for 5.5 days. I probably changed my work boots 9 times because they were melting on the steel. Literally, that's how hot it was.
3: On John's 6th day of working on the pile, something life-changing happened. A multi-ton steel beam fell on his foot. He wound up with gangrene, a life-threatening infection, a partial amputation, and spent 11 weeks in the hospital. When he was finally discharged, he was weak. He'd lost a lot of weight and had to relearn how to walk. He went to his mother's home to heal. She thought after a few weeks of physical therapy, John would be fine.
2: I said, no, I need to get help. She goes, yeah, you start therapy tomorrow to walk. And I said, no, I need help. I probably went through 10, 12 therapists that just didn't get it.
3: John finally found a mental health therapist who did get it, and he found a support group for 9/11 responders, many of them suffering from PTSD. By this point, he was out of work and deep in debt from all his medical bills. And he quickly realized he wasn't alone. The support group was full of people in the trades who helped at Ground Zero and were too sick to work. Some lost their jobs and insurance and often didn't have the safety nets that police and firefighters had. Others in his group just disappeared.
2: And be like, yo, where's what's his name? Oh, he died. Hey, where's, you know, I haven't seen what's his name. Oh, he's in the hospital with stage 4 cancer.
3: John realized that people and their families were getting left behind. So in 2005, he started a small nonprofit to help people pay off their debts. John was bringing attention to responders and what they were going through. The movement was growing. At the same time, so was the medical research.
4: In those early years, Dr. Moline and others were finding more and more evidence linking 9/11 exposure to higher rates of cancer and illness. And in Congress, a bipartisan group of lawmakers from New York was calling for accountability. Responders had been told the air at Ground Zero was safe to breathe, but it wasn't. In 2007, at a House Judiciary Subcommittee hearing, Congressman Gerald Nadler demanded answers from officials at the EPA and said the government needed to support the thousands of people now sick.
5: I have unfortunately had to spend the better part of the last 5+ years attempting to cajole the federal government into telling the truth about 9/11 air quality, insisting that there must be a full and proper cleanup of the environmental toxins remaining in apartments, workplaces, and schools that to this day I believe are poisoning people, and demanding that the government provide long-term comprehensive health care to those already sick.
4: It took another 3 years, but in December of 2010, Congress finally passed the James Zadroga 9/11 Health and Compensation Act, named for a responder who died of lung disease. People like John Feel would now have care for illnesses linked to 9/11. New York Senator Kirsten Gillibrand called it a victory.
6: Democrats and Republicans came together to make sure that we could fulfill our undeniable moral obligation to our men and women who are first responders, our heroes, and all the survivors at Ground Zero.
4: But from the beginning, the program wasn't built to last. The legislation only guaranteed its existence for 5 years. But toxic 9/11 dust has a long tail, and the illnesses have kept piling up. And so have the many political fights. Each time the funding for 9/11 healthcare is up for debate, John and other responders have had to keep showing up to D.C., even while some of them were very sick and using walkers and oxygen tanks to get around.
7: Every time we came down here, 2010, 2015, 2019, 2025, they wanted to be here fighting for the masses instead of being home on their deathbed.
4: John knows some legislators are skittish about the cost. $955 million for the upcoming fiscal year. The program won't last forever. It's set to end in 2090, when most responders and survivors will have likely died. But in the meantime, funding for the program has never been able to keep up with the growing number of sick responders and the rising cost of medical care. In the fall of 2025, the problem got so serious that the program was going to have to stop taking new patients in a few years. This was on top of the DOGE layoffs. So John and the responders once again pack their bags and head for D.C. And this time, I go with them.
3: It's 8 a.m. on September 9th. I'm currently on a bus going to the Capitol with the group.
4: It was 2 days before the usual 9/11 memorial ceremonies, and I pile into a hot bus with John and about 24 other advocates.
3: Everybody's loading up right now.
4: These aren't slick lobbyists. They're almost all responders. There's one child of a responder, a few lawyers. It's a real jeans and t-shirt crowd, no suits. It's a bit tense with people studying their talking points. We get off the bus outside the Capitol, and a retired police officer leads a prayer.
9: Guys, can I just have a moment of your time? I mean, whether you're religious or not, I just need you to be reverent. That's all I'm asking, to be reverent, right?
4: Their goal for this visit is to get members of Congress to sign onto a House bill that would fix the funding issues into the future as costs grow. Going into this trip, the advocates only had 82 lawmakers on board, out of the 435. They want a lot more. John is telling responders to keep up the pressure.
7: Let's face it, in 2 days from now, 99% of these circus clowns are going to come out and say something patriotic on 9/11. Never forget. Let's blah, blah, blah.
4: John tells me this is his 385th visit to the Capitol. He's kind of made for the spotlight. He's brash, provocative, and knows how to rile up a crowd.
7: Just kick today. If you need a break, 9/11 responders, take a break. We know what happened.
4: John breaks everyone into groups. I tag along with a group led by Michael O'Connell. He's a retired firefighter who worked the 9/11 response. He's sort of like John's right-hand man and the angel on John's shoulder who tries to keep John's temper in check. Michael has been to D.C. many times before, and he knows that you almost never get to talk to legislators in their offices. It's almost all young staffers, too young to remember what happened in 2001.
11: Mostly everybody in this room is a sick first responder. Mm-hmm.
4: Their first stop is the office of Illinois Republican Representative Darren LaHood.
11: We're trying to fight for this bill to make sure everybody's squared away.
12: Okay.
11: Any chance Austin or somebody else from the state?
12: Yeah, let me go get our director of operations who deals with our scheduler and have her talk to you and see if we can squeeze you guys in for a meeting.
11: We appreciate it. Thanks,
13: buddy. Thank you.
11: You guys have a card I can give
12: right here?
4: They can't get a meeting. Not at their next stop either. New Mexico Democratic Congressman Gabe Vasquez's office. Michael is looking to talk to Emily, his legislative assistant.
11: Just want to circle back to Emily and let her know that we were down here again from our previous meeting, that the congressman is still not on the bill, and we haven't had any correspondence since then.
14: Okay, I will be sure to pass this along.
11: Oh, thank you.
12: I greatly appreciate it.
4: Finally, they have one promising conversation.
14: Nice to meet you.
4: At the office of then-California Representative Eric Swalwell.
11: My name's Michael O'Connell. I'm a retired lieutenant from the FDNY.
14: Oh, wow. Nice to meet you.
11: We're down here to kind of ask for congressman's support on H.R. 1410.
4: Michael hands the staffer a book responders made showing how many people are enrolled in the World Trade Center Health Program, district by district, across all 50 states.
11: For you guys, like, there's 14 in the congressman's district and 967 in the state of California.
14: Wow.
11: The truth is, there's many people still sick and dying.
14: Yeah, I mean, my boss, I don't see any reason why he wouldn't be able to support this. So, happy to send a recommendation to him.
11: Yeah, that'd be huge for us.
14: Yeah.
4: Swalwell is one of just seven lawmakers they get to sign onto the bill by September 11th.
11: You never really come down here and get anybody to tell you no to your face. So that's one thing that you have to understand. They're all very nice to us. Nobody, you know, excuse my language, doesn't say we're not a part of this. That's political suicide.
4: And John Feel is very aware that as memories of 9/11 dim, the fight to keep health care is getting harder.
2: Whether it's next year or in 4 years from now or in 6 years from now, it's going to be a whole new fight. But we have proven that we're not going away. And while we're getting sicker and dying and getting older, we continue to fight for the masses.
4: It's fair to say that John hates D.C. and what he sees as the hypocrisy of Washington politics. And while many responders say they would do it all over again, rush in to help no matter the consequences, John feels differently.
2: No. Why do I want 8,000 pounds of steel to crush my left foot? I'd still be working right now. I'd still be having fun in life. And I'm not saying I never have fun in life. You know, there's an old saying, horses that go to war do not dance at weddings. And I haven't had a chance to dance at a wedding in 23 years. I'd rather not have gone to war and dance at weddings.
4: John considers himself to be a truth teller, and he's turned plenty of people off. He's not shy about hating all the platitudes. To him, the real way to never forget is to take care of those who can't forget.
2: Nobody ever said, hey, we're sorry. They wanted Wall Street up and running at any cost, right? 6 days later, Wall Street's up, we're the capital, blah, blah, blah, yeah, yeah. But what they did was create the World Trade Center Health Program. That was their apology.
4: In April 2026, with the 25th anniversary of 9/11 months away, the Trump administration agreed to fill the jobs DOGE had slashed. A spokesperson from the Centers for Disease Control and Prevention told us that the agency had received approval to fill 38 vacancies. As of August, they've posted 5 jobs. And earlier this year, after John and other responders went to D.C. to pressure Congress, lawmakers did manage to slip a funding fix into a big spending bill to ensure the health program can continue to add new patients for years to come. Advocates say that's good because every month hundreds of people continue to sign up. But they also told me they've been here before, and they worry that when this big anniversary passes, they'll be left behind again. I spoke with a lot of first responders for this project, and I asked them how they spend September 11th each year. And while some do go to memorial ceremonies, many others do not. Kelly McDonald, the former firefighter, he has made his own tradition. He goes surfing with some buddies out on Long Beach.
15: You put a rose in your mouth, you paddle out,
13: You do the circle that the surfers do when someone dies. You say a prayer, you throw it in, and then you go surfing for the day. So that's what I do for 9/11. I definitely had survivor's guilt for a long time. Probably still do.
15: Yeah, I think we all do.
4: That's Frank Donadeo again, Kelly's friend.
15: I guess if you talk to my daughter, Justine, the mental health counselor, she'd tell you that I deal with this through avoidance. I don't know if that's a thing. Maybe, yeah. But I'm protecting myself.
4: Mia Farina has also made her own tradition. When that day comes, she spends it with her son, Ford. She takes him out of school. They usually go out to their favorite restaurant, visit the grandparents. But for Mia, all the emotion of what happened on that day really comes the day before.
1: It's weird because September 10th actually hits me more than September 11th sometimes, because I remember September 10th, life was normal. I went to dinner with friends. I was setting up one of my best friends with one of my other friends. So I went to dinner with the two of them. And I just remember coming home and everybody was happy. Everybody was like, good to go. And then the next day it was like, oh my God, was that ever normal? So sometimes I always think of how everything changed that day, but the day before it was all normal. Like life went on and then my life was completely different.
8: Lynn Hallerman reported this episode. Katie Thornton was our lead producer with help from Lynn and Michael Montgomery. Cynthia Rodriguez edited the show. Special thanks to Drs. Michael Wyden and Mark Wilkenfeld. The reporting for today's show was supported by USC's Annenberg Center for Health Journalism. Artis Chariscus is our fact checker. Victoria Baranetsky is our general counsel. Our production manager is Zulema Cobb. 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Taki Telenidis is our deputy executive producer. Our executive producer is Brett Myers. Our theme music is by Camarado Lightning. 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I'm Garrison Hayes, and remember, there is always more to the story.

0: 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I helped start the Tiny Desk concert series, and I spend a lot of time listening to music for NPR. 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
6: Hey.
0: So, a few weeks ago, the three of us did an episode all about cover songs that we think are better than the originals.
5: Yeah.
0: And the responses we got from listeners were so passionate.
5: Passionate.
0: That I figured we should just maybe...
5: Strongly worded,
0: yes. Exactly.
6: Enthusiastic.
0: Lots of enthusiasm. I love the enthusiasm. I figured we should just take another run at it right now. So, yes, we got a lot of mail. A lot of comments online. For the most part, I think people were...
5: They enjoyed the show.
0: They were down with our picks. But one pick that people really, really had a problem with
5: Yeah.
0: was one